0: And welcome, everybody, to the beautiful and historic Scottish Rite Concert Hall in our hometown of Lexington, Kentucky. We're broadcasting from the head of Music Row in a beautiful part of our hometown. We're broadcasting all over the world, from Australia to Ireland, New Zealand to New York, Yuma, Arizona to the Yukon and across Canada. And we're celebrating this wonderful world of amazing front porch, organic, real, from the heart music. Artists come from everywhere to be on our show, and we say it every week. You don't have to be famous to be on Wood Songs. You just have to be very, very good. That's the case of our Wood Songs kid on this broadcast. We've got a wonderful singer-songwriter to introduce to you as well. But first up is a wonderful artist who has got her roots in the Appalachian Mountains, and she sort of spearheads the reintroduction of this beautiful art form of Appalachia to audiences all over the place. She's performed everywhere from the Kennedy Center and Merle Fest, and we're very grateful that she could be here to introduce songs from her new album, which we'll get to in the second half hour. But right now, she's got a CD called Wings. She's going to introduce herself with a song called Paper of Pins. Please welcome Carla Gover to the Wood Songs Old Time Radio.
1: It's a song I learned from my mother.

0: Beautiful song from her album Wings, Paper of Pins. Carla Gover, it's nice to have you here. You've been on the show before, but it's nice to have you back.
1: Happy to be here.
0: So your mom taught you that song?
1: Yeah, my mother's side of the family was very musical, and she was from a place called Oneida, Kentucky in Clay County. And there's a lot of music down there. I grew up in Letcher County, but I also learned a lot of music in Clay County.
0: So the Appalachian Mountains really are very, very rich with, I mean, all kinds of artists that gain national attention come from that, those hills and hollers, right? But it's a very passionate kind of music, and we have to give some props because you're here with your daughter Zoe playing bass and singing with you. So the music of the Appalachians is very family, and that's sort of how you reflect things in your music, right?
1: Absolutely. It's about tradition. It's about multi-generational connection, and I think that's one of the things that makes it really special.
0: Was that a hard thing to absorb as a youngster for you, or is that just a natural thing that you saw from your mom? I know your grandmother was very influential with your music as well.
1: It was just a part of life. I mean, it was everywhere, from churches, around the house, working, at school we sang, there were square dances, so there was just music all around, fiddles and banjos and singing.
0: And what was your first instrument when you started? When you were a kid, you're on the front porch, your grandmother's singing, I mean, you have that Gene Ritchie image of playing on the mountain dulcimer, but what was your first instrument when you started?
1: I really started singing a lot in church. My mother made sure I had piano lessons. And then when I was about 10, a lady at church started teaching me guitar. And then as a teenager, I picked up banjo.
0: And isn't it nice, the community, whether it's church or schools or whatever, I mean, the community of musicians is the greatest teacher. Mm-hmm. And so teaching has become a very prominent part of your career as well.
1: Yes.
0: So you teach a lot of kids. And how is that, how do you interpret the Appalachian template, the Appalachian canvas to kids growing up with, I don't know, Taylor Swift?
1: Well, I mean, I'm not above doing a pop song on the banjo, but for me, it would be almost a crime to have been handed such a rich tradition and to not pass it on with younger people, any age person. I have many students of different ages.
0: And the interpretation of the music of Appalachia, Is it something, I mean, when you see movies where people from outside the region are trying to interpret what happens in Appalachia and you get these distorted images, these cliched images, I mean, how do you feel about that as an Appalachian artist and you see these things happening, the media's interpretation?
1: Well, that's one of the things that I definitely push back against in my own performance and songwriting, and I feel that I think the music is so beautiful that anybody that wants to perform it should. The main thing that sort of causes my hackles to raise is if somebody is trying to perform the culture or what they think of a stereotype of the culture is, like if they're putting on a fake accent or trying to dress in a certain kind of caricature type way. But sometimes I do notice, like if somebody didn't grow up with the music, you know how if you're a native speaker of a language, and then you hear somebody who grew up speaking a different language speaking your native language, they have sort of an accent that you can hear. I feel that way about some interpreters of Appalachian music. You know, I can hear different inflections or different tones in their playing or singing.
0: Well, she's certainly a champion of the Appalachian culture with her music, with her lifestyle, with her teaching, and she's got a song that she's going to give as a treat to the audience. It's an unreleased tune called I'm a Snowflake. Please welcome her back. It's Carla Gover on the Wood Songs. Old Time Radio.
1: This one is drawing on the Appalachian tradition of using music as a tool for social justice.

It's a brand new song. I'm a snowflake just for the Wood Songs audience. Carla Gover, and again, give her some props. Her daughter Zoe playing upright bass on that. If you want to make the music of Carla Gover part of your home music collection, all you got to do is go to the Wood Songs website, click on the archive page. This is show number 1166. We can tell you how you can contact Carla Gover, make her albums part of your home music collection. Enjoy that, as well as our next artist is also from the great Kentucky Hills, and he's got an interesting background. We'll talk to him about that in a second. But he's got a self-titled CD. This is a tune off that album called Cutting My Hair. Please welcome Charlie Overman to the Wood Songs, Old Time Radio.

0: Cutting My Hair from the self-titled album. It's Charlie Overman. It's nice to have you here. First time on Woodsongs. It's about time you got here.
1: Thank you for having me.
0: Now, you're a good old Kentucky boy, as they say. Southeastern Kentucky was sort of where you grew up.
1: Well, I was born and raised in Lexington, but mom's
0: Wait a minute, our hometown here where we're broadcasting?
1: Yeah.
0: Hometown boy? Really?
1: But yes, family historically from Bell and Harlan County, and spent a lot of time in Pineville growing up.
0: So that's the we'll call that a deep holler Appalachia region, right? And did that I know that was your family, but did that affect your view of music, your view of how you chose to pursue your music?
1: Yes, absolutely. My grandfather showed me a lot of Tom T. Hall growing up. Tom T. Hall was a major influence. I remember he grabbed my arm one time riding in the car listening to Tom T. Hall and pointed out to me, this is how country people talk. And that's something I've always strove for, was kind of Tom T. Hall's conversational, colloquial lyricism.
0: Right.
1: And then J.D. Crow and the New South, of course, was big growing up.
0: And musically, you kind of went from punk to prine in a way.
1: Yes.
0: A lot of your lyrics right now, what you're writing now, affect remind folks of a style that would be similar to John Prine. So did he also influence what you were doing?
1: Absolutely, yeah. He was really the catalyst. He was why I started singing. I had his debut album, debut CD in my car, and that's kind of how I started singing, was just blasting that CD and trying to sing along.
0: Well, influences like Tom T. Hall, J.D. Crow, who's sort of the legend around here, and very much loved. We miss him very much, you know. And then John Prine, of course, he's passed, of course. But you know, he also deeply affected so many singer-songwriters. And so, when you're writing, are you using a John Prine style template, a John Prine style canvas for what you're writing, or does it just come completely?
1: It's changed. I think that was definitely the case early on. A kind of a Prine style template when I was first kind of learning how to write songs, and then kind of wound up becoming more Tom T. Hall's sort of conversational lyricism over top of, fittingly, Cy Conn's melodies were very, I kind of wanted to write lyrics in the style of Tom T. Hall, but think of how Cy Conn would have sung them.
0: Well, Cy Conn, John Prine, these are very lyric-heavy artists that are influenced, and you are also. That's a compliment to you, that you're a very lyric-heavy artist. Your songs are lyric-heavy.
1: Absolutely.
0: And a lot of imagery to them. Mm-hmm. So is it hard for you to write? Are you prolific, or does it come with pain?
1: Yes, it comes. It takes a lot, and sometimes it's just a matter of feeling like I haven't had adequate experiences or to write, because yes, they are so chock full of imagery, and sometimes that takes just going out and doing things and living kind of an interesting life, which can sometimes be hard when you've got to work a lot of the time.
0: Well, we're going to get to what your career choices in the second half hour as well. But is it is it easier for you to remember other people's lyrics versus your own? Can you remember yours okay?
1: I remember my own well, because they're all so intentional. Mm-hmm. I guess every syllable and everything is intentional, so I find it fairly easy to remember my own lyrics for that reason.
0: Well, let's check out one of your songs. You've got a self-titled album. It's beautiful. You should check it out. This is a tune called Canada Thistle. It's Charlie Overman on the Woodsongs Old Time Radio Hour.

0: It's Charlie Overman on our broadcast. Canada Thistle is the name of the song from the self-titled CD. We've also got the amazing Carla Gover. She's here with her daughter Zoe. She's singing songs and spirit and textures and canvas of Appalachia. And wait till you meet this week's Wood Songs Kid. We're going to be back right after this.
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2: So nice to hear Jean Ritchie's voice. 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And as always, especially times like these, we want to say hello to the men and women that are tuning in, the public, the fans. Get to hear Wood Songs on American Forces Radio Network. We're on public television coast to coast. And we're in schools. If you're a teacher or a homeschool parent, a lot of Wood Songs broadcasts have lesson plans attached to them. And if you go to the classroom page of the Wood Songs website, you can introduce your kids to the banjo and fiddles and all kinds of great music. And that's why this time, on every broadcast, we invite a youngster from somewhere to come on our show. And they get to sing one song in the presence of seasoned touring artists like Carl Gover, like Charlie Overman, and today we want to welcome 13-year-old Rosie Gardner. How you doing, Rosie? So tell everybody the instrument that you're holding right now.
3: I have a clawhammer banjo. It is different from a bluegrass banjo in that it does not have a resonator, and also the finger style is different. With bluegrass, you use three picks. And with clawhammer, you strum.
2: With your fingers?
3: Yes.
2: You're not using picks, finger picks at all. So now you were like 5 years old, and you wanted to play the banjo. What made you, at 5 years old, the banjo is almost bigger than you are, right? So what made you want to play the banjo?
3: Well, we listened to the Waylon Jennies a lot. I probably saw a video. I don't really remember. I was five.
2: But you stuck with it, right? You also went to learn the ukulele as well.
3: Yes.
2: So, and you would listen to not just the Waylon Jennings, but artists like Peter, Paul, and Mary?
3: Yes.
2: Right? So what was it about that kind of music that attracted you? Why not, you know, Bon Jovi, or, well, that's a little before your time. But why not like rock and roll and stuff like that? Why the acoustic banjo, bluegrass, Appalachia, clawhammer thing that you love so much?
3: I just really, really love how it sounds and feels.
2: Well, we want to hear how you play. And we just heard Jean Ritchie's voice, who we love and miss dearly. She and her husband, George, were just amazing and so encouraging to many. If she was here now, she would be just full of praise for you. But you have a wonderful teacher who was very influenced by Jean Ritchie. What was her name?
3: Carla Gover.
2: Carla Gover, who's the guest on our show. So you're going to play a song that Gene Ritchie made popular called Over the River, Charlie?
3: Yes.
2: And you're going to perform it on your banjo by yourself, clawhammer style.
3: Yes.
2: You ready? She's 13 years old. Rosie Gardner, this week's Wood Songs Kid.

Beautiful job. Rosie Garner, 13 years old, on her banjo. This week's Wood Songs Kid. If you've got a youngster that you think belongs on our broadcast, if you're the parent or the guardian, we would love to hear from you. You just go to the Wood Songs website, click on the kids page, and we will be able to hopefully make your kid part of the Wood Songs broadcast, just like Rosie Garner, who did a spectacular job playing her banjo. And now it's time to go back to her teacher, Carla Gover, who's got a wonderful brand new album out called Kentucky Queen, and it's all about, it's very much a tribute to the Kentucky women artists that have influenced her. We'll talk to her about it here in a second, but this is the title cut from that album. It is Carla Gover on the Wood Songs, Old Time Radio.

0: Beautiful rendition of her title cut from her brand new album, Kentucky Queen, and performed with her daughter, Zoe, on upright bass. Beautiful background vocals with her mom. So, Carla Gover, you've got this. This is like your eighth album that you've come out. How many
1: I
0: albums?
1: I think eighth or ninth. I can't remember.
0: Or ninth, something like that, right? But this is an album with a decided intent. You're giving tribute to the women artists of Appalachia that influenced you,
1: and particularly that song. Especially, I did little call outs and little quotes from Lily Mae Ledford and Jean Ritchie and just other women in my life that maybe weren't as famous.
0: And Jean Ritchie really was sort of a touchstone for a lot of artists to find the music of Appalachia, because she had that audience that she could do that. And that was an artist that very much affected you as a young girl, no doubt.
1: Absolutely. I mean, I heard her songs when I was little, and then when I was 21, I sent her a fan letter and along with my first album, and she invited me to her family reunion, and then she mentored me ever after that and took me under her wing. So she was very gracious in helping younger artists. Mm-hmm. And
0: she had that beautiful little cabin in Viper, Kentucky that was just adorable, and it was very rustic and full of the quilts and everything that you would picture someone like Jean Ritchie to live. She had that, mm-hmm, in that little place. But going back to your grandmother too, I mean, she in your world would be another Appalachian diva and a Kentucky queen, no doubt, because of
1: absolutely
0: how she taught you. So tell me about your grandmother.
1: Well, her name was Ollie Gilbert Hudson. She was born on Banks's... Well, she was born in Clay County, Kentucky, outside Oneida. And in 1898, she was a singer, and she was a banjo player, although arthritis took her hands, and I didn't really get to hear her play. But the main thing, she instilled in me a lot of pride in where I was from, at a time when there were a lot of cultural voices, you know, saying that it was backwards and you should get away as fast as you could. But she taught me so many beautiful life skills, not just the music and the singing, but the things we did with our hands while we were singing, like drying apples and making quilts and things like that.
0: And the unfair cliche imagery of Appalachia is just so heartbreaking too, because, you know, the Appalachian people, their history is very family, it's very hardworking, it's making their way through a very difficult region. The mountains were hard to make a living and have a life, and yet they accomplished it through sheer determination, and yet to have the media sort of wreck it with this cliche imagery that they use. You know, it's nice to have folks like a Carla Gover reintroducing the beauty of what those Appalachian people are like. She's got a brand new album. It's in tribute to all of this. It's called Kentucky Queen. This is a tune off the album called Raise a Little Cane. It's Carla Gover on the Wood Songs. Old Time Radio Hour.
1: While she's getting her fiddle out, I will say that this is a song about a tradition called Stirring Off. I grew up going to stir-offs, and it was something I loved even more than Christmas, because it was when we would cut down the sorghum cane and cook it down and make sorghum molasses, and it was just a big time. And I've done it a few times with my sweetheart and his father, and it's just as fun as I remember, although it is a lot of work. And this is set to a tune that's associated with Clyde Davenport, who is a Kentucky fiddler.

from her album Kentucky Queen. Zoe, of course, playing the fiddle. Carla Gover playing her banjo. That's a tune called Raise a Little Cane. And we have another artist also from Kentucky, and he's got a self-titled album. He's going to do a tune called Caps. Please welcome him back, Charlie Overman, on the Wood Songs, Old Time Radio.

0: Song called Caps from the self-titled CD, Charlie Overman. So you have this this punk metal background and the folk thing that you're doing. I'll call it a folk thing, but it's very Americana, kind of traditional country in a way, and that influences you. But you come at it like a lot of artists. You have to have your day gig. Mm-hmm. Right, and you've got a very interesting background with all that. You started out on horse farms.
1: Yes, I worked on a horse farm for a couple of years out Armstrong Mill, DeLong, and that kind of that informed a lot of my writing generally early on. And so that was just very informative and interesting couple of years of work.
0: And so you go from horse farms, and then you decide to become a high-powered, wealthy attorney, or not?
1: Well, not quite. I'm lowly paralegal.
0: Not lowly. And congratulations for having a day gig. I mean, so many artists do need one. It's hard to make a living. You know, it's a lot of work to do this thing they call playing.
1: Yes.
0: Right. Yeah. And the music business has really changed, especially for new artists. Right. It's hard. Mm-hmm. It's hard to get your start. You look at folks like Tyler Childers, and you think, I can do that too. But you know, it's tough, right? Mm-hmm. Yeah. But you come from an area of not just Tyler, Sturgill Simpson, and there's so many great Kentucky artists doing so well out there right now. So, congratulations to you. We're going to go to an unreleased song. This is a treat for the Wood Songs audience. It's a tune called Dingo. It is Charlie Overman on the Wood Songs Old Time Radio Hour.

0: brand new song called Dingo. Charlie Overman, it was wonderful having you on a broadcast. Wasn't it great having this week's Woodsongs kid, Rosie Gardner, 13 years old, playing her banjo, as well as Carla Gover, songs from her new album, Kentucky Queen, and her daughter, Zoe. Great job. Beautiful voice, beautiful arrangements. There's a thing about your history, your tradition, your passion, wherever you may be from. It doesn't have to be just Appalachia. It could be, you know, the Northwest. It could be Canada. It could be Australia. We're on the air in Ireland. So many places have their own home tradition. It's a shame sometimes when outside forces come in and change the imagery of your home place. And that is what happened to Appalachia. It's not fair, and it's not true. And it's wonderful to have artists from that area speaking the truth of what that beautiful region is like. There was a great writer from the Appalachian Mountains. His name was James Still. He's got a beautiful book called River of Earth. If you can find it, you should read this thing. He's got a quote in there. He said, "The hills are waves of dirt washing through eternity." And I submit that is true of the songs of Appalachia, the artists of Appalachia, the spirit of Appalachia, and the heart of what these beautiful mountains have given to the whole world. My name is Michael Jonathan. I'm a folk singer. I am a song farmer, and we'll see you next week on the Woods.
1: You've been listening to Woodsongs broadcast number 1166. Michael's opening song was Newwood from the Woodsongs album, featuring Hannah Mae Rector on vocals and Sharon Olo on flute. Our chief engineer is Jerome Galt. Our TV director is Maria Clarich. Technical assistants are Brian Clousing, Eric Anderson, Dan Field, and Gavin Clark. The Woodsongs crew member of the week is Hannah Mae Rector. And our Woodsongs partners of the week are Sherry and Jerry Weisenflue. 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For Michael Jonathan and the entire Woodsongs crew, this is Dorothy Edwards. We hope you'll join us again next week for the Woodsongs. Old

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0: Hello, everybody, and welcome to the Putumayo World Music Hour, a musical journey around the globe. I'm Rosalie Howard.
1: And I'm Dan Storper.
0: And we're going continental today to explore the rich, varied music scene created by some of the most talented singer-songwriters in Europe.
1: A lot of the music in Europe these days is firmly rooted in the traditional styles of each country. But at the same time, the music continues to evolve as a result of the influx of immigrants and other global influences, especially jazz, which came over from America in the first half of the 20th century.
0: And we have an hour of mostly acoustic-based songs that highlight some of the beautiful songwriting from different regions of Europe. Let's start in France with two examples of updated chansons. The first is by the group Louise Attaque. Here's Depuis Toujours, or Since Always.
2: Les jours ne sont pas éternels, disait un astre au soleil.

0: That was Parisian Thomas Fersen with Au Café de la Paix, in which the singer nonchalantly waits in a café for a lover who never appears. It's from the Paris collection.
1: And now we'll head north across the border to Germany, a country that has produced some very innovative musicians, including the Berlin duo Zweiraumwohnung. Inga Hompe sings on this one from their 2002 album, In Wirklich.

0: Latin music from Russia. That was Mark Scheider-Kunst, whose name is based on a German phrase that means discovering frontiers.
1: And they really demonstrate the kind of eclectic cross-pollination that's inspiring a lot of European musicians these days.
0: We'll stop off in Spain when our spotlight on Europe continues on the Putumayo World Music Hour. 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
1: Welcome back. We're on a musical journey through Europe today on the Putumayo World Music Hour. And we're finding some of the most exciting new music comes from Spain. There are many bands that mix traditional styles with rock, pop, and blues.
0: Yeah, in fact, Paul Dones has worked with Ricky Martin and Alanis Morissette. The band's name, Jarabe de Palo, roughly translates to paddling stick. Here's La Flaca from the Blues Around the World compilation.

0: From Spain, we cross over the border to Portugal for this leg of our Spotlight on Europe. That was Jorge Fernando from Portugal with Velho Fado from the collection Music from the Winelands.
1: He was singing in a melancholy Portuguese style called Fado, although the song itself sounds pretty cheerful.
0: We're going to jump now from the Iberian Peninsula to Eastern Europe and hear a sophisticated jazzy piece by the Viennese collaboration Tosca. The song is called Heidi Brühl, after a popular German actress of the 1950s.

0: From Hungary, that was the group Makam with Vad Gesteni. It's funny, Dan, how the songs sounded a little like ancient music, but also modern at the same time.
1: Well, you know, they really specialize in combining archaic music of the region with modern melodies and harmonies.
0: Let's head north to Scandinavia for a piece by Victoria Tolstoy. And yes, she is the great-great-granddaughter of Russian novelist Leo Tolstoy. Let's listen to Du Er Blest.

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1: Just like the Scandinavians love to migrate to the Mediterranean in the spring, when we come back, we'll visit the Mediterranean to hear some great vocalists from Italy and Turkey.
0: If you missed any of the songs or the artists' names, you can look them up again on putumayo.com. 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

0: 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I'm Rosalie Howarth.
1: And I'm Dan Storper. Our next singer is more famous abroad than in Italy, where he's from.
0: His name is John Maria Testa, and he shows off his distinctive gruff voice on Dentro al Cinema from the Italian Cafe Collection.
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0: From Greece, that was George Dalaris with a song from the album Greece, A Musical Odyssey. He's been called the Bruce Springsteen or the Bob Dylan of Greece.
1: Well, it's really hard to live up to that comparison, but he writes a lot about social issues, and he's been involved in a number of humanitarian causes as well. I met him when he showed up at a release party we had in Athens celebrating the release of our CD compilation called Greece. The media treated him as if he were Bono and Bob Dylan combined, but he's a really down-to-earth guy.
0: And just across the Ionian Sea from Greece is Italy, where Banda Bardo creates some pretty innovative sounds.
1: Well, they take a relaxed approach, and they like to have a lot of fun making music together.
0: This minor key Latin-flavored track is on the Eurolounge compilation. It's called Non Sarai Mai.

0: me.
1: Musical traveler İlhan Ersahin with the song Girl. Now, he comes from a background that helps him bring together East and West in his music.
2: His parents are Swedish and Turkish, and he lives and works in New York. He loves exploring the world of trip-hop and chill-out music.
1: The singer was Neil Karaybramhingil. Next, we're going to make a stop in the lowlands of Holland.
2: Ninka Laverman is from an area in the northern Netherlands called Friesland. It still has its own language, spoken by only a few thousand people. Ninka specializes in musical theater, and in fact, the song we're about to hear, De Wit Morn, is from a production of hers called De Meesvrouw, or The Maze Woman, which was inspired by a trip to Latin America.

0: We return to France, where we began this spotlight on Europe. That was Carla Bruni with Quelqu'un m'a dit, or Somebody Told Me, from the Paris collection.
1: She was a world-renowned model before she embarked on her musical career, and she's been extremely successful as a singer-songwriter. In fact, we've heard from a number of versatile European singer-songwriters today.
0: It's a continent with so many different countries and cultures, and its musicians are able to express themselves in a lot of different styles. So I'm sure we'll be back to visit Europe again soon. I'm Rosalie Howarth, and along with my co-host Dan Storper, we'd like to thank our producers, Shane Sharkey, Edward Stewart, and Caroline Dix, and you for taking time to join us on today's journey. We'll see you in the next port for the Putumayo World Music Hour. Till then, travel safe.
1: And so long.

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1: 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I'm Tony Morris. 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

American ragtime piano composer Scott Joplin. We'll begin with music by John Philip Sousa, who is known as the March King. This is his Black Horse Troop March, performed by the LA Guitar Quartet.

Opening this special edition of Classical Guitar Alive, featuring music by American composers in honor of the nation's 250th anniversary, we've just heard the LA Guitar Quartet performing John Philip Sousa's Black Horse Troop March. We'll hear music by another guitar ensemble performing American music. The Versailles Guitar Quartet performs three ragtime piano pieces, beginning with Kitten on the Keys by Zez Confrey, followed by Mississippi Rag by William H. Krell, and ending with Ragtime Dance by Scott Joplin.

0: Three ragtime piano pieces arranged for a guitar quartet and performed by the Versailles Guitar Quartet. You're listening to a special edition of Classical Guitar Alive. I'm Tony Morris. In honor of the 250th anniversary of the United States, we're featuring music by American composers. Guitarist Giovanni De Chiaro has arranged Scott Joplin's piano rags for guitar, and he spoke about this great early 20th century American composer.
1: In 1900 is when he really made it big, so to speak. He was playing in a club called the Maple Leaf Club, and he had tried and tried to get his rags published with a publisher. The man's name was John Stark, but he kept getting rejected time after time again, you know, but God love him, he kept on trying. And one night at the bar closed down, and he just went in the back room, and he was just goofing around on the keyboards. And John Stark was in the bar that night, and when he heard what was coming out of the back room, he was so amazed. So he went in the back and kind of peeked in and saw it was Joplin. So Stark said to him, what's that piece you're playing? And he goes, oh, it's my new rag. You know, he was making it up. He goes, well, let's hear it. And so Joplin said yes. So he knew that this was his big chance to be heard. So on the spot, he just sat down and wrote the Maple Leaf Rag. I mean, he just made it up as he went along. So Stark was so taken by this piece. He said, look, you've got to come tomorrow. And look, let's sign a contract. I'll print that for you and we'll publish it. So Joplin was delighted. So just before Stark left, he goes, by the way, what do you call that piece? And of course, you know, he didn't have any name for it yet, so off the top of his head, he said, the Maple Leaf Rag, because he was playing in the Maple Leaf Club. And about 6 months after it was published and released, it went on to sell 1 million copies. And that was without the benefit of radio, CDs, LPs, even piano player rolls, nothing. I mean, it was just a hit. And that established Joplin as the king of ragtime. And he basically had that reputation until he died.

0: Giovanni De Chiaro performing the Maple Leaf Rag by Scott Joplin. You're listening to a special edition of Classical Guitar Alive. I'm Tony Morris. We're featuring music by American composers in honor of the nation's semi-quincentennial. We'll hear more from that interview with Giovanni De Chiaro, who has recorded music by American composer Scott Joplin.
1: The story about the titles of pieces is interesting. Once he had finished writing a piece, and he was with a friend of his at the publisher's house, and they were trying to come up with a name for it. So they were over there scratching their heads, and they noticed this little kid running down the street. And as the kid was running down the street, candy was falling out of his pockets. And about a second or two later, comes the store owner chasing after this kid. And they go, oh, look, that kid must have just swiped some candy. And they go, swipe, swipesy. And so they named one of the rags the Swipesy Cakewalk. So sometimes the titles really don't have anything to do with the piece. But there is one piece, Tony, that has a very interesting story. It's called the Crush Collision March. Now, there was a railroad called the Katy. It was the Missouri, Kansas, and Texas Railroad. And around 1897 or 98, they were interested in doing like a sales promotion to get people to ride on the train. So a man named George Crush, he was a ticket salesman, and he came up with this idea that why don't we go into the prairie a little outside of Waco, Texas, and give everybody a picnic, give them sandwiches, you know, and have them sit right near the railroad tracks. And then the idea was that they would have one train, okay, going from east to west, okay, 7 boxcars, all empty, and have it go 60 miles an hour, and then on the same track have another train go in the opposite direction at 60 miles an hour with 7 empty boxcars, and have them crash as a publicity stunt. But that's what they did. And so they wanted Joplin to write a piece that would depict his plane crash. Well, let me tell you about what actually happened. So they did this very stunt. So they had like 30,000 people, and they were all sprawn out on the prairie just right there eating. Oh, it was great. I mean, it was a great day. You know? So here come the two trains. Ooh, each train's going right down the track. And then they collided at 60 miles an hour each, right? But what they didn't expect was one of the boilers on the locomotive exploded. They didn't know that was going to happen. And when it did, it sent these razor-sharp, red-hot pieces of metal flying into the crowd. It killed like 2 people, injured dozens. It was a disaster. Needless to say, the George Crumb lost his job.
2: George Crush.
1: Crush, yeah, not Crumb. George Crush, yeah, not sorry. George Crush lost his job. But then he was rehired. Sorry about that. So Joplin, though, when he wrote the piece, if you look in the music, it says, you know, he has little written indications. He'll say, like, the sound of trains going down the track at 60 miles an hour, and then he plays that. Then it says, sound of a collision, and there's this an F and a C chord played together. It sounds pretty bad. And then what makes me think that Joplin wrote the piece before it happened is because after this program music of this accident, then you return to the very soft, lush music that depicted the picnic at the first place. So he actually wrote the piece, I think, before the event happened, and it was used as music for the publicity stunt.

The Great Crush Collision March by Scott Joplin, arranged and performed by Giovanni De Chiaro. You're listening to a special edition of Classical Guitar Alive. I'm Tony Morris. We're featuring music by American composers in honor of the 250th anniversary of the Declaration of Independence. Next, we'll hear an American folk tune titled Old Joe Clark. It's arranged by Howard Vance and performed here by guitarist Christopher Tevis.

Christopher Tevis performing music by Howard Vance, his arrangement of the American folk tune Old Joe Clark. You're listening to Classical Guitar Alive. I'm Tony Morris. We're featuring American music in honor of the nation's 250th anniversary. Yale University professor of music Benjamin Verdery began composing music for his work titled Some Towns and Cities as a musical homage in honor of places in America he had visited. We'll hear four of these, beginning with Seattle, Washington, followed by Ellis Island, then Mobile, Alabama, and ending with Miami, Florida.

From a set of pieces by Benjamin Verdery titled Some Towns and Cities, we've just heard Seattle, Washington, Ellis Island, Mobile, Alabama, and Miami, Florida. Benjamin Verdery was the guitarist with his group Euphonia, which is spelled U-F-O-N-I-A, by the way. Steel string slide guitarist Leo Kottke also made a guest appearance on the third piece titled Mobile, Alabama. You're listening to Classical Guitar Alive. I'm Tony Morris. We're featuring music by American composers in honor of the 250th anniversary of the Declaration of Independence. Next, we'll hear a recent solo guitar piece by Robert Hohnstein. This is Barton's Blues, and it's performed here by Kim Perlack.

Barton's Blues by Robert Hohnstein, performed by Kim Perlack. We'll close this special edition of Classical Guitar Alive featuring American music with the LA Guitar Quartet performing the Hoedown from Rodeo by Aaron Copland.

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Jennifer Koh and Raiko Uchida. I'm Steve Seal. Thank you for tuning in tonight. We continue our American weekend. We wind down this Sunday night with another hour of American composers. And two for the price of one, actually, in this piece. This is a work by the contemporary composer Thomas Canning based on a melody by Justin Morgan.

0: The piano quintet of Amy Beach, pianist Garrick Olson with the Takash Quartet.
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2: Here's a little bedtime story for you on this Sunday night. After he spent what probably felt like a lifetime under an oppressive boss, years seeking creative freedom, Mozart finally caught a break. He found himself in an uplifting environment, surrounded by plenty of encouraging friends, so he up and left his job. And as the story goes, as he said farewell to his big bad boss, he simply pulled down his pants and mooned him on his way out the door. An image of Mozart you probably don't picture when you hear such musical beauty from him, like this. This is actually one of the first pieces he wrote after he found that long sought-after creative freedom. His oboe quartet in F major, performed for you here by the Boston Symphony Chamber Players. I'm Melanie Renata. I'm so glad you're here. This is Music Through the Night.

0: known as the Great National Symphony by Clementi, although it's never really been certain exactly which nation that is the Great National Symphony for, but works for whatever. The Philharmonia Orchestra performing, Francesco Davalos at the podium.
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0: The ticking of a clock. The frenzy that can happen when time just keeps passing. The beauty of blooming love and the magic that carries all of it. These were all aspects of a story Prokofiev took into consideration when he sat down to pen the music for his ballet, Cinderella. The biggest challenge he assigned for himself was to coat every note, every moment, in magic, to thread the story with a musical sliver of a dream. That dreamy fairy tale comes to life through his Cinderella Suite number 1, later this hour. I'm Melanie Renata. This is Music Through the Night. Now, before the magic and the romance of Cinderella, you get a sampling here of the sound of romantic German composer Max Bruch. If you're in need of a soundtrack for a late-night second wind, this is just the thing. There's some influence from Beethoven and Schubert that float around through the notes. It's Bruch's Septet in E-flat major, performed by Consortium Classicum

0: 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Semyon Bishkov conducting the Paris Orchestra for Sergei Prokofiev's Cinderella Suite No. 1, Opus 107. 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
0: What happens when two great theatrical ideas merge into one? Well, this. Take Faust, the protagonist of a classic German legend, and create a situation where he meets Don Juan, another protagonist of a different Spanish legend. Together, you get a dark, philosophical German play called, bluntly, Don Juan and Faust. This is a special treat from that ballet, The Six Heirs to Ballet. It's on the way. I'm Melanie Renata. This is Music Through the Night. It's really easy to get bummed out when things don't work out. But there's a mantra that has helped me reorient my thoughts. Perhaps it'll be helpful for you as well. A thing to remember is that oftentimes things don't work out so that better things can fall into place. That's what happened throughout Edvard Elgar's career, a work from him in just a bit. First, flutist Mary Stolper helps you soar through part of the night alongside the Czech National Symphony, Renaissance by Lita Greer.

0: The only recorded work from Moritz Moszkowski's score for the Don Juan and Faust ballet, the Six Airs de Ballet, his Opus 56, Martin West, conducting the San Francisco Ballet Orchestra.
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0: Imagine walking into an abandoned house, and under the dust and piles of old books, you rediscover history. After American composer Florence Price died, her summer home in Illinois fell into disarray. Nearly half a century after her death, a true heroine and hero of history began renovating this abandoned home, and they found that a large amount of Price's works were just lying around. This, Price's Fourth Symphony, was among them. A sweet little hidden gem. It's on the way. I'm Melanie Renata. This is Music Through the Night. Want to go on a late night walk? Or I guess this could be a super early morning stroll, I suppose. It depends on your mindset. But you don't have to actually go anywhere. It's a bit of theater of the mind here, as composer Phyllis Tate takes you through four stunning sights in London. First, you stroll through the gardens of the Kew. You find your way through the maze at Hampton Court, a little time lakeside at St. James Park, and then you get to relax at Hampstead Heath. Here's the London Philharmonic with London Fields.

0: Florence Price composed that work a decade before she died, but she never got to see it premiere. It was shared with you there by the Philadelphia Orchestra, Yannick Nézet-Saigan at the podium.
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0: Imagine you're Beethoven, just wandering through your hometown, and you keep hearing all of these horn players. Around a corner, across a courtyard, drifting through an open window, they're all remarkable. So remarkable that you sit down and write something worthy of their talent. Something bright, bold, and built to dazzle. The only catch? No valves. These players were working with the natural horn, and that's what this music was written for. Some bright brass for your Monday morning coming up in just a bit. I'm Melanie Renata, so glad you're here. Please, stay with me. Just setting the tone here for a bright and chipper day, pianist Till Fellner with four preludes from Book 1 of J.S. Bach's Well-Tempered Clavier.

0: The opera Carmen, distilled down into that Carmen Suite No. 1 from Georges Bizet, assembled by a friend after Bizet died tragically young. There, James DePriest conducted the Malmö Symphony.
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1: 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Good morning, South Texas. Hope you've enjoyed and recovered from your long weekend. 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
2: Good morning, I'm Michelle Martin. The Buffalo Bills added wide receiver DJ Moore to their roster this offseason. 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The assistant manager was confused and asked if the man knew the guy. 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Moore asked the store to give them out to any fan who wanted them. Within a week, almost all were gone. 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
4: Stardate July 6th. Saturn is almost 10 times farther from the Sun than Earth is. At that distance, the Sun looks only about 1% as bright as it does from Earth. So Saturn is cold and dark. But it's not quite as cold as you might expect. Saturn actually puts out more than twice as much energy as it receives, heat radiating from deep inside the planet. Saturn is made mostly of hydrogen and helium, the lightest and simplest chemical elements. But its core contains a lot of rock, metal, and other heavy materials, more than 15 times the total mass of Earth. Gravity squeezes the core tightly, causing it to shrink. That produces heat, which rises to the surface and shines out into space. But that doesn't explain all of Saturn's heat. The rest may come from an odd type of rainfall. Droplets of liquid helium may fall toward the core. As they fall, they produce friction, which produces heat. Saturn's internal heat drives much of the weather in its atmosphere, including storms that can be as big as continents, swirling clouds on a cold, dark planet. Despite the lack of sunlight, Saturn looks bright in our sky because it's huge, about 9 times the diameter of Earth. It's easy to see how bright the next couple of early mornings because it's close to the moon. Tomorrow, it's to the lower left of the moon at dawn. It'll be a little farther to the right of the moon on Wednesday. Today's program was made possible by Mercer Caverns in Calaveras County in California's historic gold country. More information at mercercaverns.net. For the McDonald Observatory, I'm Billy Henry.
5: You can listen to Stardate weekday mornings at the same time. From the KEDT News Desk, I'm Rob Boskamp. Corpus Christi City Council's next regularly scheduled meeting will be next Tuesday, July 14th. Victoria City Council will meet at 5 p.m. tomorrow at their council chambers. This week, public hearing will revolve around the first reading of an ordinance amending Chapter 24, Section 22 of the city's Code of Ordinances to remove the mobile food unit fee administered by the Public Health Department. Also up for public hearing is an ordinance approving an amendment to the fiscal year 2025-26 budget in the amount of $2.1 million for the purchase of 2 automated side load trucks, mowing of city-owned properties, and a professional services agreement for collective bargaining negotiations. Also on the agenda is a stormwater drainage utility and drainage utility fee update from the city manager. Victoria City Council meets on the first and third Tuesdays of each month. Meetings are live streamed online at victoriatx.gov and on YouTube at Victoria Texas Videos. Chris 6 News reports that Nueces County investigators released a facial reconstruction image showing what a young woman found dead in 2000 may have looked like. Authorities found her skull in a creek bed near Robstown. Investigators believe she was of Hispanic descent and between 15 and 25 years old. Detectives used advanced DNA technology along with DNA databases to try to identify her. Investigators are asking anyone who lived near Robstown 26 years ago to report any memories of missing persons. Anyone who recognizes her is asked to call the Nueces County Sheriff's Office or use the NCSO app or website. KRGV reported last week that attorneys for the man accused of shooting and killing a San Benito police officer had their request denied to throw out cell phone location evidence. Rogelio Martinez Jr. was identified as the shooter who killed Lieutenant Milton Resendez during a vehicle pursuit in 2023. His trial is set to begin on August 10th. Defense submitted a request to throw out cell phone location evidence, but a judge denied it. Authorities consulted with Cameron County Assistant District Attorney Eduardo Sandoval about previously obtaining a geolocation tracking order under emergency circumstances to track a phone that was believed to belong to Martinez, according to court documents. Sandoval then confirmed that the situation met exigent circumstances and gave verbal authorization for the order. Defense had also argued that documentation provided in discovery does not specify provided information or criteria used to assess the legality of the order, according to court documents. And in the town of Beeville, the Art of Portraiture showcases the lives of people not just on the canvas, but behind the easel, too. The exhibit Portraiture, Four Perspectives continues at the Beeville Art Museum through July 18th. I had the privilege of meeting one of the featured artists and share more details of her journey as an artist.
6: I never thought it was good to art.
5: Some details may even surprise you. That Scottish-born, now Corpus Christi-based artist Allison Schutz. She is one of four featured artists in the exhibit Portraiture, Four Perspectives, at the Beeville Art Museum. Growing up in the Scottish coastal town of Dunoon, Schutz believed her being a good artist was a timing issue.
6: I didn't realize some artists take weeks on one painting. Of course, the art teacher was like, she expected it in 45 minutes, you know. So I just didn't think I was gifted at all.
5: The details of her life then on would help to paint the present-day picture for her. And we'll hear more of her story today at noon on South Texas Midday. And finally, in sports, as the World Cup festivities began to wind down across Texas, Chris Six News reports that Corpus Christi FC strength and conditioning coach Jimmy Gamel was honored by the Egyptian National Team Supporters Association of the United States and Canada during Egypt's FIFA World Cup match in Seattle on June 26th. And from the KEDT News Desk, I'm Rob Boskamp, and that is your news across South Texas this hour. 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
2: 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I'm Michelle Martin.
7: And I'm Steve Inskeep with a story of elections gone wrong. Some Kentucky voters have been getting the wrong ballots and voting in the wrong races for years. Louisville Public Media exposed this by investigating the city's election data. LPM's Justin Hicks is here to tell us about it. Good morning.
8: Hey, good morning, Steve.
7: How'd you find out about this?
8: So in Kentucky, as some people may know, we had a primary election a little bit more than a month ago. And during that election, one voter reached out to us and told us that she had cast a ballot with the wrong races on it. And she reached out to our city politics reporter, Roberto Roldan, and he started making some calls. And it turned out local election officials said it was due to errors in their data that happened several years ago during redistricting. But they also said by that point, there was nothing they could do to fix that one woman's ballot because it had already been cast.
7: Wow. So too late to do anything about that. Sounds serious.
8: Exactly. Yeah. And so it got us wondering just how big this problem might be. So I wrote a computer program. It scraped the clerk's public records on political district assignments for nearly 500,000 addresses here in Louisville. And we didn't look up anyone's individual voter records or anything like that. But what we did find was that a little bit more than 1,800 households may be assigned into the wrong voting precincts. And so in some cases, that let people vote in political races they shouldn't have. And in others, it barred them from picking their own representatives. And it's even calling into question the results of this one state house race.
7: Wow.
8: Yeah, the losing candidate in that primary could potentially file a lawsuit over that, but we haven't seen that yet. We presented this to Jefferson County Clerk David Yates. He's the top election official in Louisville. And he's only been in the job for less than a year, but he admitted there's some pretty big problems with the election data.
9: This has to be hammered out. This is part of a bigger issue. Some of the individuals sometimes that have voted six different times and not be able to hold their local politician at whatever level accountable, I think that they have been failed in some regard.
8: And so, of course, Yates, he now wants to fix this, and he's asking for more money to manually audit with human beings this data, house by house, And he said he's committed to having things fixed by the November midterms.
7: Oh, yeah, I imagine so. Now, I just want to put this in broader context here. We have all these conspiracy theories about stolen elections. Again and again, no evidence, no reliable evidence in 2020, for example. But here it is public media that actually looked into data and did some authentic investigation and did find some evidence of wrong ballots being cast. How common could this be?
8: Right. So first of all, there's no big conspiracy theory here or malicious wrongdoing, at least as far as we know. It could all be clerical errors because elections are run by local governments, hundreds and thousands of them around the country. And political boundaries, of course, are changing all the time due to redistricting. Still, what we found in Louisville probably isn't that common, thanks Ben Amos with Wichita State University. He's researched voter misassignment in multiple states and says data errors just happen. Still, few local governments devote time and money to checking for them.
10: The difficult thing is that these offices are often underfunded. So it's understandable why they might not put it as a top priority.
8: So data errors do happen, and we found these because one listener paid attention to her ballot and let us know about it and just wouldn't let it go.
7: Well, I'm glad you devoted the time to checking this. Justin, thanks so much.
8: Of course, always happy to do it.
7: Justin Hicks of Louisville Public Media, who reported with Roberto Roldan on that story.
2: Now to Saginaw, Michigan, where officials are trying to get rid of a limit on property taxes. Voters approved the cap almost 50 years ago, and it's meant city revenues haven't kept up with inflation. AJ Jones from member station WCMU has more.
11: Every year, Saginaw's mayor delivers a State of the City address. It's a typical discussion about economic development and crime reduction. But earlier this year, Mayor Brenda Moore decided to go off script. She wanted to speak directly to residents about the city's tax cap.
12: No, they're going to be mad at me. I know they're going to be mad.
11: The tax cap voters approved in 1979 only allows Saginaw to collect at most $3.8 million in property tax annually.
12: But I need you to understand. It's 2026, and we're living on a 1979 budget.
11: And Eric Lufer says he's never seen a city with a hard cash tax cap like Saginaw's. He is the president of the Citizens Research Council, a Michigan-based policy think tank.
13: What that amount meant when it was put in place and what it means today, many years later, with much inflation between then and now, it creates a real issue.
11: Saginaw has other taxes to support services, like a city income tax and state sales tax that has kept up with inflation, but it's one of the poorest cities in America with a poverty rate above 30%. Property taxes are key to any city budget, but Saginaw residents have consistently voted to keep the tax cap in place. In fact, seven times since 1979. However, there's a growing citywide debate over it. And a local group, Restore Saginaw, led by Saginaw's former mayor Floyd Klock, wants to get rid of it. They say the cap has lowered property values and forced deep cuts to city services.
14: We used to have a forestry department. We don't have a forestry department anymore. We had a separate cemeteries department. We don't have that anymore.
11: Speaking at a public meeting in March, City Manager Tim Morales said companies are hesitant to invest millions of dollars on property in a city with public safety needs.
15: How do we fund the police and fire to protect that building? You don't. You don't with the tax cap.
11: Despite local leadership pushing for an end to the tax cap, it still may be a challenge to convince residents to get rid of it. Inside a farmer's market, 38-year-old Adon Mosqueda is cooking at his taco stand. He's lived in the city most of his life. He says he would support keeping the tax cap.
16: I would probably vote to keep it because it's hard enough to pay bills, let alone property taxes. So if the property taxes went up, it'd be a little bit more of a struggle.
11: Outside, James Michael Lorenz is selling snacks. He is with the Southwest Saginaw Neighborhood Association. He says the community doesn't trust the city council with more money.
17: That's why the taxpayer put a cap on it. That's why the people don't want it off.
11: Even so, the Saginaw City Council has approved putting another question on the November ballot to end the tax cap, which could possibly mean new funds for a long, struggling city and an end to Saginaw's unique tax position. For NPR News, I'm AJ Jones in Mount Pleasant, Michigan.
2: 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I'm Michelle Martin.
7: And I'm Steve Inskeep.
5: And a good Monday morning to you, South Texas. I'm Rob Boskamp, and thank you for joining us today on Morning Edition from NPR. 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Have a wonderful Monday. It's 9 o'clock.
18: Maurice Ravel was convinced that composers should learn their craft like painters. Most painters would tell you they do that by imitating good models. And he didn't simply pay lip service to this philosophy. No, Ravel copiously studied the scores of Mozart, Debussy, Richard Strauss, Chopin, Liszt, Saint-Saëns, big lists, and particularly liked the Russian composers like Mussorgsky. As for painters on his list, well, we can only speculate or dig deeper. Noble and Sentimental Waltz is a great example of that. It's coming up, Maurice Ravel.
19: Live from NPR News in Washington, I'm Kristen Wright. President Trump rang the opening bell of the New York Stock Exchange and the NASDAQ from the Oval Office this morning.
20: So ring the bell, Mr. President.
19: NPR's Scott Horsley reports.
21: President Trump symbolically rang the opening bell for the stock market from the White House. The event was designed to promote the new Trump accounts that encourage young people to invest. Saudi Arabia and other major oil exporters promised to increase pumping by nearly 200,000 barrels a day next month, putting more downward pressure on prices. That would be the fifth consecutive production increase, though not all that oil is actually making it to market due to ongoing tension in the Strait of Hormuz. Retail gasoline prices have also been falling. AAA says the average price of regular gas is now $3.79 a gallon. That's about 40 cents less than a month ago, but still about 80 cents higher than when the U.S. launched its war with Iran. Scott Horsley, NPR News, Washington.
19: Another Russian attack targeting Ukraine's capital with missiles and drones has killed at least 18 people and injured more than 60. NPR's Joanna Kakissis reports from Kyiv. The strikes come as NATO allies get ready to meet this week in Turkey, with Ukraine top on the agenda.
22: The sounds of missiles and explosions could be heard from NPR's Kyiv bureau for several hours overnight. Ukraine's Air Force said Russia launched nearly 70 missiles and more than 350 attack drones. Ukrainian air defense shot down most of the drones, but lacks Western-supplied interceptors to destroy the missiles. Several missiles hit high-rise apartment buildings. Ukrainian President Volodymyr Zelensky is pleading for Western allies to send anti-missile air defense supplies. Zelensky is set to meet with President Trump at the NATO summit in Ankara, which starts tomorrow. Russian missiles killed more than 30 people in an attack on Kyiv last week. Joanna Kakissis, NPR News, Kyiv.
19: President Trump is heading to Turkey for the NATO summit later today. France is in the midst of its third heat wave since the spring, and with summer barely underway. NPR's Eleanor Beardsley reports the heat has set off forest fires in the south.
0: Fires raging in the Pyrenees-Oriental region have forced thousands of evacuations. The blazes have also pushed organizers to divert the third stage of the Tour de France Monday. In Paris, temperatures are expected to reach the mid-90s this week, where the large majority of buildings and homes do not have air conditioning. France had its hottest June on record this year and recorded some 2,000 excess deaths caused by the extreme heat. Scientists say Europe is heating faster than any other continent, partly due to melting glaciers and the changing atmospheric and ocean currents surrounding the continent. Eleanor Beardsley, NPR News, Paris.
1: This is NPR News. Some people in Colorado had to evacuate their homes this holiday weekend as a wildfire has grown into one of the largest in state history. Colorado Public Radio's Kevin Beatty reports on efforts to help residents.
3: The VFW has a slogan, "Honor the Contract," meaning don't send troops to war and then cut their benefits. Lately, that slogan's been available on T-shirts showing troops facing a firing squad, labeled bureaucrats and the media. House Veterans Affairs Committee Chairman Mike Bost called the image inflammatory and dangerous. The VFW has campaigned against a Republican proposal to pass veterans' benefit reforms, but pay for it by reducing future VA disability payments. Republicans say it's the only way to get the popular reforms into law. Democrats and several veterans service organizations say the benefits reforms can be funded from the Pentagon instead. They oppose any reductions in veterans' disability ratings. Quill Lawrence, NPR News.
1: People in Guam and the surrounding Northern Mariana Islands are assessing the damage from Super Typhoon Bavi. The eye of the Category 5 storm passed over the island of Rota with 180 mile per hour winds and brought 35-foot surf and flash floods. On Guam, more than 1,000 people stayed in emergency shelters. The Super Typhoon knocked out power across much of the U.S. territory. 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
18: Gioachino Rossini was an international superstar, but definitely overworked. He composed this masterpiece for Cinderella in just under a month, heavily borrowing an overture from a previous work and writing one of the duets the night before the premiere. Italian censors at first rejected his chosen story, so he and librettist Jacopo Ferretti quickly pivoted to Cinderella. They deliberately removed, though, the pumpkin, you know the tropes, the Disney ones, fairy godmother, glass slipper, to make the story more grounded in realism. Overture from Cinderella by Gioachino. One more time, let's try that. Gioachino Rossini, Claudio Abbado, Chamber Orchestra of Europe.

0: Scottish Fantasy, the finale there, Max Bruch. That was Joshua Bell on the violin, as well as conducting the Academy of St. Martin in the Fields. I'm Kevin O'Connor. Have a great day.
1: And I'm Rob Boskamp. Good morning, South Texas. Hope you're doing well and have been enjoying KEDT Morning Classics. Headed your way at the top of the hour, it's the first hour of Performance Today, and support for Performance Today comes from the Moritz L. Lichtenstein Jr. Foundation, a charitable organization dedicated to health, education, and the arts in South Texas. Well, taking a quick look at the weather right now, temperatures in the low to mid 80s still continuing to climb, and we'll see those in the 90s and triple digits this afternoon. So stay cool out there and stay safe. And later today, you can get the latest information on a variety of medical and biomedical topics on Medical Discovery News. 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Have a wonderful Monday. It's 10 o'clock, time for Performance Today.
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3: 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And we as musicians in the orchestra are just contributors to this incredible instrument. And for me, getting to learn and to experiment with the acoustics of music hall in Cincinnati is both a challenge, but a really beautiful instrument that I have to now learn its capricious qualities in order to be able to produce the best performances.
2: 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I'm Valerie Kaler. Christian Macellaro leads a concert in Cincinnati. Music by Wynton Marsalis, coming up this hour.
4: Live from NPR News in Washington, I'm Kristen Wright. President Trump rang the opening bell for the New York Stock Exchange and the NASDAQ from the Oval Office in a historic first. He's marking the start of trading for Trump Accounts, the federal government's new investment savings program for children. The president explained from the Oval Office that he asked soccer's governing body to review its decision to suspend U.S. men's team star player Valorant Balogun for their World Cup game tonight. FIFA reversed the suspension, allowing the American to play after hearing from Trump. NPR's Becky Sullivan has more.
5: It wasn't a clear, obvious foul. The contact looked very much unintentional. And in fact, the referee on the field didn't even give a foul initially. The red card came only after a video replay review of the play in slow motion. And then also similar contact between players in other games in this tournament have gone unpunished. And yet this got a red card. And, you know, clearly there's questions, but FIFA has not been transparent about answering them. This whole process by which they have reached this result, I think, raises a lot of questions. So it's just been tremendously messy.
4: Belgium has appealed FIFA's decision. China says its military has successfully test-launched a long-range missile from a nuclear submarine in the Pacific. NPR's Jennifer Pak reports from Beijing.
6: The missile was launched at noon Beijing time and carried a dummy warhead, according to China's official Xinhua news agency. This is the second time China has conducted a missile test in the Pacific since 2024. China says it had notified relevant countries in advance. Still, Australia's Foreign Minister Penny Wong told local media that the move lacked transparency and reassurance, while officials in New Zealand and Japan said they have grave concerns. China says the test launch was routine and part of the Navy's annual training. It says the missile was not directed against any other countries or target. Jennifer Pak, NPR News, Beijing.
4: New research finds many online sites are prescribing GLP-1 obesity drugs like Ozempic with limited oversight. Often sites don't require patients to interact with a clinician, NPR's Maria Godoy reports.
7: In the study, a researcher posing as a patient went to 49 different websites that offered GLP-1 medications. All of the sites relied primarily on patient-reported questionnaires that often missed important medical history. For example, a little more than half asked about a history of eating disorders, and only about a third asked for clinical data like cholesterol, blood glucose, and blood pressure. Just 26% of sites required an actual video visit to get a prescription. In some cases, websites issued prescriptions even though the patient failed to submit required photos. Researchers say limited clinical engagement when prescribing GLP-1s may increase the risks of medical and financial harm. The findings appear in the journal JAMA. Maria Godoy, NPR News.
4: This is NPR News from Washington. The man accused of killing conservative activist Charlie Kirk is appearing in court this week in Utah for a crucial hearing. Prosecutors will argue Tyler Robinson should stand trial and get the death penalty. Robinson turned himself in after Kirk was shot while speaking at an event at Utah Valley University in September. He hasn't entered a plea. A jury will decide whether the case moves ahead to trial. Super Typhoon Bavi blasted through the Mariana Islands in the western Pacific with winds of 180 miles per hour, making a direct hit on one of the islands. Dana Williams from member station KPRG reports from Guam.
8: Emergency officials in the U.S. territories of Guam and the northern Marianas were waiting for high winds and heavy rains to subside before beginning damage assessment. The four populated islands all experienced typhoon-force winds, but the island of Rota, just 33 square miles and with a population of about 1,800, was completely encircled by the eye of the Category 5 storm. There, the storm brought 35-foot surf and triggered flash floods. Power was knocked out on all the islands, and many roads on Guam were impassable. The islands remain under typhoon warning, and residents were warned to stay indoors and off the roads because of dangerous weather conditions. For NPR News, I'm Dana Williams on Guam.
4: In the World Cup, England defeated Mexico 3-2 last night in Mexico City. This ends Mexico's World Cup run after the team made it through the knockout stage for the first time since 1986. This is NPR.
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2: From APM, American Public Media, this is Performance Today, taking you to concerts around the world. I'm Valerie Kaler. Conductor Christian Macellaro is a close friend of composer Wynton Marsalis. One of the many pieces they worked on together is the Blues Symphony, a 2009 composition. Macellaro says it includes a sound of trains, a texture Marsalis often likes to work with. But it becomes more than just sound.
3: It becomes a philosophy of both the fact that we are in motion, we are going somewhere, but it's also at times divisive, you know, because culturally speaking and socially speaking, there are always two sides of the tracks. And Wynton uses this train motive to represent all these ideas.
2: Let's hear the fourth movement from the Blues Symphony by Wynton Marsalis. You might notice those train sounds beginning in about 2 minutes. Conductor Christian Macellaro with the Cincinnati Symphony Orchestra in concert in Cincinnati.

0: Southwestern Shakedown, the fourth movement of the Blues Symphony by Wynton Marsalis. Christian Macellaro led the Cincinnati Symphony Orchestra in concert in Cincinnati. Christian Macellaro has a philosophy he calls the possibility of better. This came to him when he was rehearsing an orchestra one day, and it seemed to be going well. Macellaro wanted to end this rehearsal 30 minutes early.
1: And the concertmaster of the orchestra stood up and came to me and quietly said, "Is there really nothing that we need to do again?" And I said, "No, I think it's going very well." And then he looked at me in a very beautiful way and he said, "Surely there must be one note we can play better." And it was such an incredible life lesson for me, because then I turned this into this philosophy that now I carry with me, which is this possibility of better. And I feel like this is in some ways the most important job that the conductor has. There is always the possibility of better, but you have to really be very wise about using that in a way that it's positive for the ensemble.
0: Christian Macellaro, using the possibility of better, music director of the Cincinnati Symphony Orchestra. In a moment, Defia flops with the harpsichord. 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
0: In the 1920s, Wanda Landowska was a fierce advocate for the harpsichord, a keyboard instrument popular until the piano was invented in the 1700s. Landowska brought it back into fashion, and she encouraged composers of the day to write for it. Manuel de Falla wrote a harpsichord concerto for her, and she gave the premiere in 1926 with de Falla conducting, and it went terribly. The music had been rushed to the publisher. There were lots of errors in the parts. Landowska hadn't had enough time to rehearse. It was so embarrassing, she refused to play the concerto again. And is there a bit of irony here? When the piece is played these days, a piano is generally used instead of a harpsichord. Let's hear it from a concert in La Jolla, California, with Thomas Addis at the piano alongside half a dozen musical friends. The concerto for piano, flute, oboe, clarinet, violin, and cello by Manuel de Falla.

0: Most concertos are for a solo instrument and a full orchestra. The one we just heard was written for a total of 6 players. The Concerto for Piano, Flute, Oboe, Clarinet, Violin, and Cello by Manuel de Falla. We heard it from a concert at La Jolla Summerfest, the summertime series of the La Jolla Music Society. Thomas Addis played piano, Emmy Ferguson played the flute, Nicholas Daniel was the oboist, Tommaso Lankvich was the clarinetist, Subin Lee played violin, and Leland Coe was the cellist. If you thought you recognized the name of that pianist, yep, it's the same Thomas Addis who's well known as a composer. The cellist might be a familiar name as well. Leland Coe was a PT Young Artist back in 2023. He has since completed his artist diploma at the New England Conservatory in Boston. He recently gave his solo debut at Carnegie Hall in New York and placed 3rd in the 2026 Queen Elizabeth competition, one of the most prestigious international competitions for young string players. Leland Coe is currently the cellist of Trio Rye and the Oak Trio, as well as the newly minted Phaedros Quartet, and he plays chamber music around the world. It's always so great to see our former young artists in action. Cellist Leland Coe. In a moment, the part where no one gets pneumonia, and there was much rejoicing. 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
0: In December of 1884, there was a big outdoor ceremony in Bergen, Norway, with a new choral piece by the local composer, Edvard Grieg. Grieg thought holding the ceremony outdoors was a terrible idea because that meant his choral piece would be sung outdoors in December. And this is Norway we're talking about. Here's what Grieg wrote about how he imagined it might go. I can see it now. Snow, hail, storm, thunder, a large chorus with rain pouring into their open mouths. Oh well, that's one way to die for one's country. It turned out not so bad. Everybody got through it without catching pneumonia. And Edvard Grieg was so inspired, he also wrote 5 short celebratory pieces. That suite has become one of his best-known and best-loved works, the Holberg Suite by Edvard Grieg. The East Coast Chamber Orchestra gave this concert in Skaneateles, New York.

The Holberg Suite by Edvard Grieg, music he wrote for his hometown of Bergen, Norway, in 1884. The East Coast Chamber Orchestra gave that concert during the annual Skinny Atlas Festival in Skinny Atlas, New York. The East Coast Chamber Orchestra, founded in 2001 by a group of brand new conservatory grads. The idea was to build on what they called the pure joy and camaraderie of classical music making. 25 years later, they're still going strong. The East Coast Chamber Orchestra. 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
1: And a good Monday morning to you. Lon Gonzalez here. 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Oh, yeah. 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Indeed. 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It's 11 o'clock.
0: Pianist Kirill Gerstein has tremendous admiration for Sergei Rachmaninoff as a pianist, as a composer, and as a person. Gerstein says Rachmaninoff was
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3: I don't think he wrote a note that he did not believe in. And that's beautiful. It's a human quality and it's a musical quality.
0: From APM American Public Media, this is Performance Today. I'm Valerie Kaler. Coming up, Kirill Gerstein joins the St. Louis Symphony for the Piano Concerto No. 2 by Rachmaninoff. That's later this hour on Performance Today.
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5: So ring the bell, Mr. President.
4: It's the first day of trading for Trump accounts. At the White House this morning, the president marked the moment as he rang the opening bell of the New York Stock Exchange and NASDAQ to officially launch a government initiative to deposit $1,000 into accounts set up for any child born during Trump's second term.
6: People are putting up tremendous amounts of money. And it's something I'm very proud of. Some people think it's going to go down as one of the most important things we've done during the administration.
4: Private firms will invest the money in the stock market. Children can access the money when they're 18 years old and only for specific purposes, such as school or a home. A preliminary hearing is being held today for the 23-year-old man accused of assassinating prominent conservative activist Charlie Kirk on a Utah college campus last September. Prosecutors will argue that they have enough evidence against Tyler Robinson to proceed to trial. Another Russian attack targeting Ukraine's capital with missiles and drones has killed at least 18 people and injured more than 60 others. NPR's Joanna Gakissis reports from Kyiv. The strikes come as NATO allies get ready to meet this week in Turkey, and Ukraine tops the agenda.
7: The sounds of missiles and explosions could be heard from NPR's Kyiv bureau for several hours overnight. Ukraine's Air Force said Russia launched nearly 70 missiles and more than 350 attack drones. Ukrainian air defense shot down most of the drones, but lacks Western-supplied interceptors to destroy the missiles. Several missiles hit high-rise apartment buildings. Ukrainian President Volodymyr Zelensky is pleading for Western allies to send anti-missile air defense supplies. Zelensky is set to meet with President Trump at the NATO summit in Ankara, which starts tomorrow.
4: That's Joanna Gakissis reporting. The decision by FIFA to overturn the suspension of a U.S. player ahead of a crucial World Cup game tonight against Belgium is coming under heavy criticism. Here's NPR's William Jones.
8: The soccer governing body in Europe, UEFA, didn't mince words in its response to the decision to allow Falah and Balogun to play, calling FIFA's judgment incomprehensible and unjustifiable. Balogun had been suspended after being red carded against Bosnia, but after President Trump called FIFA's president, a FIFA committee suspended his ban.
9: 5 juillet,
8: Speaking to the media in French, Belgium's coach Rudy Garcia said it felt like April Fool's Day. They've lodged an appeal to FIFA. Meanwhile, Norway's coach also blasted the move.
9: Bad.
8: US coach Mauricio Pochettino says FIFA's decision to overturn what he viewed as an unfair red card should be celebrated.
4: That's William Jones. It's NPR. Huge crowds took part today in a funeral procession for the late Supreme Leader Ayatollah Ali Khamenei, who was killed on the first day of the U.S. and Israeli war against Iran several months ago. Local state television broadcast images of mourners dressed in black gathering in the capital. The funeral was held as a fragile truce holds between Iran and the U.S., who've been trying to negotiate an end to their conflict. Layoffs are coming to Microsoft. The company disclosed today it plans to eliminate 4,800 positions. They include 1,600 workers from Microsoft's Xbox gaming division. In total, the layoffs announced today affect 2.1% of Microsoft's global workforce. A new study adds to the evidence that exercise and daily moments can help protect cognitive health. NPR's Allison Aubrey reports a study includes analysis of thousands of adults age 80 and up.
10: If you want to protect against memory loss and dementia, research shows there are steps you can take to reduce your risk. A study of super movers finds older people who maintain an exceptional gait, walking as fast as people a few decades younger, are more likely to stay mentally sharp, explained study author Sophia Millman.
11: The biggest takeaway was that super movers are about 50% less likely to develop cognitive decline.
10: Researchers say walking is a proxy of good health, requiring balance, coordination, and strength. Genes play a role, as do lifestyle habits, including diet, sleep, stress management, and picking a type of activity that will keep you moving. Allison Aubrey, NPR News.
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0: From APM, American Public Media, this is Performance Today. I'm Valerie Kaler. So glad to have you here for today's musical adventures and discoveries. On the way this hour, composer Jennifer Higdon's philosophy on using commissions to help others' voices be heard. And Carol Gerstein puts the play in playing the piano. Right now, a project-based trio born in Chicago playing some Bach in their original configuration. Violinist Desiree Ruestrat, cellist David Cunliffe, and violist Aurelian Fort-Petrizzoli are the Black Oak Ensemble. They're a string trio. But when they do some specific projects, they expand the ensemble accordingly. They might add a guitar to the mix, or a harpsichord, or a bandoneon. But music for string trio is where it all started. David Cunliffe says there's so much less music for string trio than for string quartet that they're always on the lookout for hidden gems. Anytime they travel, they're scouring bookstores for random music. For example, their debut album from 2019, Silenced Voices, focused on forgotten music of Jewish composers who lost their lives or livelihoods during the Holocaust. And like ensembles always do, they find or make arrangements of pieces not originally written for string trio. Here is one transcendent example. Dmitry Sitkovetsky's arrangement of a piece originally written for solo keyboard, the aria from the Goldberg Variations by J.S. Bach. The Black Oak Ensemble played it at the Flagler Museum in Palm Beach, Florida.

The opening of the Goldberg Variations by J.S. Bach, that movement called aria, was the basis of 30 variations, and then Bach used it again to close the set. Just a sublime piece in its original form for solo keyboard, and a lovely arrangement we just heard for string trio made by Dmitri Sitkovetsky. We heard that Bach played by the Black Oak Ensemble in concert at the Flagler Museum in Palm Beach, Florida, part of the Flagler Museum Music Series. Black Oak Ensemble is violist Aurelian Fort-Perzoli and husband and wife, cello and violin, David Cunliffe and Desiree Rustrat. They took their name from the state tree of their home, Illinois. They got a big old black oak tree in the front of their house in Chicago, the Black Oak Ensemble.

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1: Famous opera singer Amelia Marti has lived for more than 300 years with the help of a life-extending elixir. 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I'm Lisa Flynn, and we're headed to London's Royal Opera House.

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5: Composer Jennifer Higdon often expresses her own experiences in her work, but she sees the role of the artist as helping others find self-expression as well.
6: I think as anyone who makes art, you have a chance to represent lots of voices, lots of vision, lots of hope, sometimes pain, and it's a super big responsibility that I take very seriously.
5: Higdon views the act of commissioning music as a way for people to share their voices and celebrate their communities.
6: It's something we don't ever think about. We think about the artists expressing themselves, but sometimes we're the conduit to help others express something. But one of the things about giving people a voice is sometimes if people feel like they can't make the art, they can still make the art happen. There are lots of outlets, and you don't have to be the artist to have the empowerment, but you can make it happen. You can have a voice. And even sometimes just supporting a performing organization or an artistic organization is having a voice.
5: We're about to hear music Jennifer Higdon wrote for the Marion Ensemble. It was a commission from the Atlanta Symphony to honor a supporter of that orchestra. This is The Sound of Light by Jennifer Higdon.

Composer Jennifer Higdon says, quote, "We owe so much to those individuals who support us in the art that we make. Those wonderful souls provide the light that allows us to create our musical joys." The Atlanta Symphony Orchestra commissioned Jennifer Higdon to write the piece we just heard to honor a supporter of the orchestra who provided that light for them, a piece called The Sound of Light by Jennifer Higdon. The Marion Ensemble gave that concert at Emory University in Atlanta. You can hear that music again on the PT page, where our shows are archived online for 30 days after broadcast. 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Need to rock the little one or yourself to sleep? Lullaby stream. Feel like singing along? Try the choral stream. Guitars, piano, whatever mood you're in, we got you covered. 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In a moment, a phenomenal concerto performance from Kirill Gerstein.

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0: Pianist Kirill Gerstein really admires Sergei Rachmaninoff. As a composer, yes. As a pianist, yes. But even more than that, as a person. Gerstein says Sergei Rachmaninoff was
4: brave and open about his feelings, and they're very clear in the music.
5: I don't think he wrote a note that he did not believe in. And that's beautiful. It's a human quality and it's a musical quality.
0: Here is Kirill Gerstein on stage at Powell Hall in downtown St. Louis. Conductor Hannu Lintu leading the St. Louis Symphony. They're playing the Piano Concerto No. 2 by Sergei Rachmaninoff.

0: epic romance and drama all throughout that piece. The Piano Concerto No. 2 by Sergei Rachmaninoff. Carol Gerstein was the soloist, with Hannu Lintu leading the St. Louis Symphony Orchestra. That concert recording was underwritten in part by a generous gift from Anne McFarlane Sons. Carol Gerstein has tremendous physical skill at the piano, great technique, and he's always got this kind of musical twinkle in his eye. Gerstein says this goes back to his very first piano teacher, his mom, and how she'd make a game out of everything.
1: This verb is very important, play. Playing the piano or playing music has playfulness implied. This is one of the big elements of what I search for when I practice.
0: And not just when he practices, but when he plays in concert as well. Pianist Carol Gerstein.

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1: 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On its way next, South Texas Midday. Rob Boskamp will get you caught up on everything happening in and around South Texas. Surely something you're not going to want to miss after a very fun 4th of July weekend. Currently 90 degrees in Corpus Christi, 91 in Victoria, and 92 in the Valley. Chance of rain on Tuesday and the rest of this week in Corpus Christi and throughout Victoria and the Valley as well. It's time now for South Texas Midday. It's noon.
2: I'm Rob Boskamp, and these are your South Texas headlines. Nueces County officers hope to solve a Robstown murder mystery from the year 2000 using advanced DNA technology. Victoria City Council convenes this week. We'll tell you what's on the agenda. Meanwhile, in the Rio Grande Valley, attorneys have been denied a request tied to the murder trial of a San Benito police officer. Immigration crackdowns are taking a toll on military veterans.
3: Prior ICE guidance that treated military service as a significant mitigating factor in deciding whether or not to pursue enforcement, that doesn't mean anything anymore.
2: Meanwhile, back in Corpus Christi, a self-taught local artist is one of several featured at a Beeville portraiture exhibit.
4: And I just enjoy sharing my love for art.
2: And in sports, as the FIFA World Cup begins to wind down in Texas, a Corpus Christi FC coach was recently honored. All this and more coming up on South Texas Midday.
5: Live from NPR News, I'm Lakshmi Singh. President Trump confirms he called the president of FIFA to ask for review of a controversial red card call against the U.S. men's leading goal scorer. NPR's Frank Ordonez reports Trump says it should not have been a foul.
6: President Trump said he didn't even know what a red card was before the U.S. striker, Philorin Balogun, received one, which would have caused Balogun to be suspended for an elimination game against Belgium.
7: When I found out, I said, you got to be kidding. This guy just hands up, okay, your best player is not going to play next week or in the next game. I said, wow, that's a lot of power. That's terrible.
6: Trump downplayed his intervention, but the decision to suspend the red card and allow Balogun to play has triggered even greater controversy over FIFA's disciplinary actions and raised more questions about political influence, considering Trump's close relationship with the FIFA president. Franco Ordonez, NPR News, The White House.
5: OPEC and its allies are promising to boost oil production next month. NPR Scott Horsley reports U.S. drivers are getting a break at the gas pump.
8: Saudi Arabia and other major oil exporters promised to increase pumping by nearly 200,000 barrels a day next month, putting more downward pressure on prices. That would be the fifth consecutive production increase, though not all that oil is actually making it to market due to ongoing tension in the Strait of Hormuz. Retail gasoline prices have also been falling. AAA says the average price of regular gas is now $3.79 a gallon. That's about 40 cents less than a month ago, but still about 80 cents higher than when the U.S. launched its war with Iran. Scott Horsley, NPR News, Washington.
5: A Republican lawmaker says the veterans of foreign wars must stop using violent rhetoric. NPR's Quill Lawrence reports it's part of a debate in Congress over proposed cuts to veterans' benefits.
9: The VFW has a slogan, honor the contract, meaning don't send troops to war and then cut their benefits. Lately, that slogan's been available on T-shirts showing troops facing a firing squad, labeled bureaucrats and the media. House Veterans Affairs Committee Chairman Mike Bost called the image inflammatory and dangerous. The VFW has campaigned against a Republican proposal to pass veterans' benefit reforms, but pay for it by reducing future VA disability payments. Republicans say it's the only way to get the popular reforms into law. Democrats and several veteran service organizations say the benefits reforms can be funded from the Pentagon instead. They oppose any reductions in veterans' disability ratings. Quill Lawrence, NPR News.
5: The famous San Fermin Festival in Pamplona, Spain is underway. The Associated Press capturing big crowds at an event that kicked off with fireworks and leads to 8 bull runs, the first of which is tomorrow. From Washington, this is NPR News. More fighting overnight between Russia and Ukraine. Russia carried out what it called precision missile strikes on military and energy facilities in and around Ukraine's capital. But the missiles also hit apartment buildings. The attacks killed at least 11 people and injured dozens more. For its part, Ukraine launched hundreds of drones into Russia and its territories. The strikes caused a power blackout across Crimea. A new study from the Centers for Disease Control and Prevention provides more evidence why children should routinely get vaccinated against the flu. Here's NPR's Rob Stein.
10: The CDC analyzed the risk that children would die from the flu over 8 seasons between 2016 and 2025. In the latest issue of the journal Pediatrics, the researchers report that getting vaccinated cut the risk of dying from influenza by 80%. That's regardless of whether children had other health problems that put them at increased risk for life-threatening complications or not. The researchers say the findings provide strong evidence for why parents should get their kids vaccinated against the flu every year. A record-breaking 289 children died from the flu in the 2024-2025 season. Most were unvaccinated. Rob Stein, NPR News.
5: On the heels of a days-long record-setting heat wave, states from the Mid-Atlantic to the Northeast are preparing for heavy rainfall and the threat of flash floods, according to the National Weather Service. It says the heat will linger for areas of the Southeast and expand across the western U.S. over the coming days. It's NPR News.
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2: Nueces County officers hope to solve a Robstown murder mystery from 2000. In the Rio Grande Valley, attorneys are denied a request tied to a San Benito police officer murder trial. And a self-taught artist in Corpus Christi has her works displayed across the region. This is South Texas Midday. I'm Rob Boskamp. Thank you for joining me on this Monday, July 6th. Corpus Christi City Council's next regularly scheduled meeting will be next Tuesday, July 14th. Victoria City Council will meet at 5 p.m. tomorrow at their council chambers. This week, public hearing will revolve around the first reading of an ordinance amending Chapter 24, Section 22 of the City's Code of Ordinances to remove the mobile food unit fee administered by the Public Health Department. Also, an ordinance approving an amendment to the fiscal year 2025-26 budget in the amount of $2.1 million for the purchase of 2 automated side load trucks, mowing of city-owned properties, and a professional services agreement for collective bargaining negotiations. Also on the agenda is a stormwater drainage utility and drainage utility fee update from the city manager. Victoria City Council meets on the first and third Tuesdays of each month. Meetings are live streamed online at victoriatx.gov and on YouTube at Victoria Texas Videos. Chris 6 News reports that Nueces County investigators released a facial reconstruction image showing what a young woman found dead in 2000 may have looked like. Authorities found her skull in a creek bed near Robstown. Investigators believe she was of Hispanic descent and between 15 and 25 years old. Detectives used advanced DNA technology along with DNA databases to try to identify her. Investigators are asking anyone who lived near Robstown 26 years ago to report any memories of missing persons. Anyone who recognizes her is asked to call the Nueces County Sheriff's Office or use the NCSO app or website. KRGV reported last week that attorneys for the man accused of shooting and killing a San Benito police officer had their request denied to throw out cell phone location evidence. Rogelio Martinez Jr. was identified as the shooter who killed Lieutenant Milton Resendez during a vehicle pursuit in 2023. His trial is set to begin on August 10th. Defense submitted a request to throw out cell phone location evidence, but a judge denied it. Authorities consulted with Cameron County Assistant District Attorney Eduardo Sandoval about previously obtaining a geolocation tracking order under emergency circumstances to track a phone believed to belong to Martinez. That is according to court documents. Sandoval then confirmed that the situation met exigent circumstances and gave verbal authorization for the order. Defense had also argued that documentation provided in discovery

0: comply. Sean Van Diver, a U.S. Navy veteran and veterans advocate, says many are now finding out they may have waited too long.
1: There used to be prior ICE guidance that treated military service as a significant mitigating factor in deciding whether or not to pursue enforcement. That doesn't mean anything anymore.
0: The Nonpartisan Migration Policy Institute estimates that as of 4 years ago, there were roughly 117,000 veterans in the U.S. who were neither native-born nor naturalized citizens. A spokesperson for the institute says that understates the number of people affected by the crackdown, which is also affecting non-citizen family members of veterans who are citizens. I'm Andrew Schneider in Houston.
2: KERA reports that the Texas Stock Exchange, or TXSE, commenced trading on Monday. The TXSE, a Dallas-based startup, will initiate a phased rollout to take place this month. Today, the exchange opened to TSXE members, including approved broker-dealers, banks, and trading firms, to trade test stocks initially. Then the symbols for thousands of stocks and other equities will come online throughout the month, allowing the public to start trading. By the third quarter, exchange officials hope to have exchange-traded products listed on the exchange and corporate listings available during the fourth quarter of this year, according to a statement from the exchange. We now travel back to South Texas, to the town of Beeville, where the art of portraiture showcases the lives of people not just on the canvas, but behind the easel, too. The exhibit, Portraiture Four Perspectives, continues at the Beeville Art Museum through July 18th. I had the privilege of meeting one of the featured artists, a Corpus Christi resident, who was self-taught in the art form during a journey of healing and discovery. Portraiture goes beyond a face on a canvas. They can give you a glimpse of a person's soul. Every brushstroke, every detail, tells a story of who that person is. And underneath, they can even tell a tale about the artist.
3: I never thought it was good to art.
2: Some details may even surprise you. That's Scottish-born, now Corpus Christi-based artist Allison Schutz. She is one of four featured artists in the exhibit Portraiture, Four Perspectives, at the Beeville Art Museum. Growing up in the Scottish coastal town of Dunoon, Schutz believed her being a good artist was a timing issue.
3: I didn't realize some artists take weeks on one painting. Of course, the art teacher was like, she expected it in 45 minutes, you know. So I just didn't think I was gifted at all.
2: The details of her life then on would help to paint the present-day picture for her. After falling in love and marrying an American sailor, Schutz followed her husband back home to the United States. They raised their family of two daughters in Mississippi, and Schutz even worked in graphic design for a sign shop for a season. The strokes of events that make up Schutz's art journey were, at times, painful, especially in 2003 with the tragic loss of her daughter Carrie, who was an art student in college.
3: Didn't really take up as therapy, but it turned into therapy. What inspired me, too, was, you know, going through all her things. And a lot of her art, there was all these doodles of herself. She did these little cartoon faces, mainly.
2: Part of Schutz's healing began in a nonprofit coffee shop that she and her husband ran, named in honor of their daughter. Carrie's Coffee House provided teenagers with a safe hangout. Unintentionally, it also created an opportunity for Schutz to develop her artistic ability.
3: When the kitchen closed, it'd be kind of a quiet time, so I would get books to read.
2: One of those books was How to Draw Lifelike Portraits from Photographs by Lee Hammond. Pretty soon, with encouragement from coffeehouse patrons, Schutz realized one can't just read about learning to draw.
3: I started drawing with that book, and I drew for about 2 years before I ever started considering color. And it was then I realized that I have aphantasia as well, which maybe had something to do with my reluctance to try color at first.
2: Although unable to visualize mental images, she soon had portraits of her patrons all over the coffeehouse walls. Carrie's Coffeehouse also served as a callback to the locale where Schutz and her husband met in the Scottish Highlands. Family brought her to the U.S., and family would eventually bring her to Corpus Christi. The Schutz moved to the city in 2020 to be closer to their grandchildren.
3: I love it. There are so many amazing artists here and people that just are so supportive to the arts. Everywhere you go, there's always something to do in Corpus Christi. I don't understand people that say you have to go off to, you know, other places to do things.
2: Along with art displays and competitions, Schutz keeps herself busy with a community group who paint portraits together at the Art Center of Corpus Christi.
3: I've almost got 300 portraits that I've done of people in Corpus Christi, and it's just so much fun.
2: Since moving to Corpus Christi, her artwork has been featured across South Texas,

0: including the current exhibition in Beeville. Beeville Art Museum Director Tracy Saucier says there's more to portraiture than just a painting of someone's physical likeness.
1: Oftentimes included in the portrait are kind of like clues that tell you a little bit about that person, maybe what their profession is, what their hobbies are, perhaps where they live.
0: Something she says Schutz has caught on to very well.
1: She's a self-taught artist, which looking at her artwork, it's amazing and shocking that she's self-taught, and hers are mostly very serene and peaceful, very, very classical.
0: One of Schutz's favorite works, currently displayed in the Art Museum of South Texas in Corpus Christi, is a portrait of late local icon Ronnie Pointy Boots Mathis. He died earlier this year from prostate cancer, but Schutz painted a portrait of him in 2024.
2: So glad I did that. Just felt led to capture him. You know, everywhere he walked, his clothes and his belt buckles and everything that he made, he was just a walking artist. So I felt like he needed represented, you know.
0: As portraits have demonstrated for centuries, Mathis's legacy lives on in Schutz's painting, which continues to inspire the eye of the beholder.
3: Best work of art I've ever seen, and Ronnie looks great in it.
0: That's Mike Barnes, a longtime friend of Mathis. He and his wife attended the unveiling of the portrait in 2024. Schutz's artwork has etched numerous faces, praises, and accolades across Mississippi and South Texas over the past 15 years. She also hopes it will inspire others to pursue a passion she found later in life.
2: And I just enjoy sharing my love for art and hoping that, you know, I'll encourage some child, or like when you're doing art walk and children and, you know, teenagers come up to you and start asking questions and talking to you. There's no better feeling than, you know, trying to tell them how much fun it is to paint.
0: Portraiture for Perspectives continues through July 18th at the Beeville Art Museum. It's free and open to the public. You can also keep up with Schutz and her artwork on her website and social media. And in sports, after Morocco's 3-0 victory over Canada on Saturday, FIFA World Cup festivities are now beginning to wind down in Houston. FIFA is clearing out NRG Park, and the Houston Host Committee is focusing its attention on the fan festival in East Downtown. Houston Public Media's Michael Atkinson explains.
4: FanFest is still going to be in operation until the World Cup ends on July 19th. For all intents and purposes, their operations look exactly the same. But FIFA is now clearing out of NRG Park, removing all World Cup signage, security fencing, and, importantly, taking out the natural grass pitch. Here's Chris Canetti, president of the World Cup Host Committee in Houston.
5: All of that will start to come down, so that the stadium can transition out of FIFA World Cup mode and into getting ready for the NFL season.
4: FIFA has exclusive use of the stadium until July 11th, after which point they will have to share the stadium. In August, the stadium will officially transition to its new name of Reliant Stadium, and more Reliant-related signage will be put up. I'm Michael Atkinson.
0: And speaking of World Cup celebrations, Chris 6 News reports that Corpus Christi FC strength and conditioning coach Jimmy Gamel was honored by the Egyptian National Team Supporters Association of the United States and Canada during Egypt's FIFA World Cup match in Seattle on June 26th. And that is the latest news and information on South Texas Midday. I'm Rob Boskamp, your community arts calendar, and more is on the way.
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I'm Spencer Chiak. It's 12:21 and time for your community arts calendar. Summer camp activities for kids continue. Here are a few of the camps being held. The Aurora Arts Theater is hosting a Young Actors Summer Camp through August 7th. Learn about stage makeup, preparing for an audition, and set building, among the topics being taught. 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The theater is also in rehearsals for its production of Young Frankenstein, which opens on July 17th. You can find out more on auroraartstheater.com as well. This weekend is the final opportunity to catch the Harbor Playhouse production of Godspell Jr., with shows at 7:30 Friday and Saturday and a Sunday matinee at 2:30. 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The Bay Jam and Concert and Cinema Series continues this week with music at the Cole Park Amphitheater on Thursday night featuring Irie Rebels and Triptonite. Music begins at 7:45. 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This has been your community arts calendar. We'll be listening to the musical stylings of Franz Schubert. 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

0: Stardate July 6th. Saturn is almost 10 times farther from the Sun than Earth is. At that distance, the Sun looks only about 1% as bright as it does from Earth, so Saturn is cold and dark. But it's not quite as cold as you might expect. Saturn actually puts out more than twice as much energy as it receives, heat radiating from deep inside the planet. Saturn is made mostly of hydrogen and helium, the lightest and simplest chemical elements. But its core contains a lot of rock, metal, and other heavy materials, more than 15 times the total mass of Earth. Gravity squeezes the core tightly, causing it to shrink. That produces heat, which rises to the surface and shines out into space. But that doesn't explain all of Saturn's heat. The rest may come from an odd type of rainfall. Droplets of liquid helium may fall toward the core. As they fall, they produce friction, which produces heat. Saturn's internal heat drives much of the weather in its atmosphere, including storms that can be as big as continents, swirling clouds on a cold, dark planet. Despite the lack of sunlight, Saturn looks bright in our sky because it's huge, about 9 times the diameter of Earth. It's easy to see how bright the next couple of early mornings because it's close to the moon. Tomorrow, it's to the lower left of the moon at dawn. It'll be a little farther to the right of the moon on Wednesday. Today's program was made possible by Mercer Caverns in Calaveras County in California's historic gold country. More information at mercercaverns.net. For the McDonald Observatory, I'm Billy Henry.
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2: And a good afternoon, Lon Gonzalez with you on this brand new Monday, brand new week, and certainly a brand new month. 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Anyway, we move along. Whether you enjoy the gentle strumming or even energetic playing, there's no mistaking the sound of the classical guitar. 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
5: I'm Robin Young. It's Here and Now. Coming up, that massive, very public immigration detention in Minneapolis is over, but reporting shows ICE is now detaining twice as many people a day across the country.
4: Also, historian Heather Cox Richardson says 250 years into the great American experiment, President Trump's administration is a unique threat to our system of government.
6: They're not simply breaking the law, they're acting as if the Constitution doesn't exist.
5: And the world's best deepfake spotter recently realized he could no longer trust his own eyes, and he's scared.
7: When we no longer can trust our visual system, my visual system, I think we're in a little bit of trouble.
5: Coming up here and now.
8: The news is first. 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
4: FIFA is rejecting the Belgian Football Federation's appeal over the eligibility of U.S. soccer star Florent Balogun and the red card he was given last week after stepping on an opposing player's ankle during play. The move to clear the way for Balogun to participate in tonight's match against Belgium sparked outcry. NPR's Becky Sullivan is following from Seattle.
9: Balogun got a red card last week in the USA's last game. Normally, that comes with a suspension in the following match, but FIFA made the extraordinary decision to delay Balogun's suspension for a year, allowing him to play in today's round of 16 game against Belgium. Belgium says FIFA never provided any stated reasons for the decision and says it still plans to contest Balogun's participation. The news was already highly unusual even before reports that President Trump had personally called FIFA head Gianni Infantino to ask for a review. In a statement, Infantino rejected the suggestion that Trump had influenced the process, and he emphasized that FIFA's judicial bodies are independent. The game is set to kick off at 8 p.m. Eastern Time or 5 p.m. Pacific. Becky Sullivan, NPR News, Seattle.
4: By the way, Portugal and Spain face each other this hour in the round of 16. Millions of Trump accounts are now active for families across the United States. The accounts invest $1,000 in stocks for some children to be used later in life. NPR Stephen Basaha has more.
10: From the Oval Office, President Trump rang the opening bell for both the NASDAQ and the New York Stock Exchange. Markets opened for the first time since the Trump accounts launched on the 4th of July.
11: So today, with the ringing of the opening bell for the stock market, those accounts will now begin to grow right along with our booming economy.
10: Any U.S. citizen born between 2025 and the end of 2028 is eligible to get $1,000 in a Trump account. The money will initially be invested in an index fund that tracks the S&P 500 and can't be withdrawn until the child turns 18. Parents who haven't already signed up can do that at TrumpAccounts.gov. Stephen Basaha, NPR News.
4: Through the streets of Tehran, a funeral procession for Iran's late Supreme Leader Ayatollah Ali Khamenei. Mourners carried his coffin as the crowd chanted "Death to America" and "Death to Israel." Khamenei was killed February 28th on the first day of the U.S.-Israel war with Iran. Leaders attending this week's NATO summit in Turkey are expected to reaffirm support for Ukraine in its defense against Russia's full-scale invasion since early 2022. President Trump spoke by phone with the president of Russia over the weekend. He's expected to meet with the head of Ukraine at this week's summit. A CDC study says children who receive flu vaccinations could be 80% less likely to die from the infection. Scientists looked at data from the past 8 flu seasons. 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
12: This is Bird Note. Author Christian Cooper is never not birding, even at the movies. Like when he was watching the 2006 film Apocalypto, an action thriller set in what is now Mexico during the Mayan Empire.
13: And so they show a river, and they show a cattle egret at the river. And I'm like, nope, no good. And a lot of people would say, no, there are cattle egrets in Mesoamerica. And that's correct. There are cattle egrets in Mesoamerica now.
12: Western cattle egrets are common birds on several continents today, but they're originally from Africa. The birds weren't found in the Americas until the late 1800s, possibly because they were blown off course during migration.
13: For me, that's a perfect metaphor of the African diaspora experience, that we people of African descent, you know, got dragged across the ocean by no fault of our own, and yet here we are, and we found a way to thrive and live here and make our way here, just like the cattle egret. So to me, the cattle egret is the spirit of Black lives set loose into the air. So I just love the cattle egret.
12: 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I'm Joni Franklin.

0: 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It's time for the Texas Standard. It's 3.
1: The CDC trying to get to the bottom of a parasitic infection causing sickness in Texas and other parts of the country. The latest today on the Texas Standard.
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1: I'm David Brown. The current spike in gastrointestinal illness has hit Texas, New York, Illinois, and Michigan the hardest so far. We'll hear what medical experts say about the dangers, possible causes, and recommendations to stay healthy. Many Texans might think of fire ants as Texan as bluebonnets, but they don't remember the war against them, echoed in the more recent fight against the screwworm. We'll hear the backstory. Also on the heels of Independence Day weekend, a fashion magazine turns to classic images of Texas for inspiration and celebration. Those stories and a whole lot more today on the Texas Standard.
3: Live from NPR News, I'm Lakshmi Singh. In the coming hours, the U.S. men's soccer match against Belgium may become an unexpected test of diplomacy at the FIFA World Cup. The U.S.'s leading goal scorer was initially suspended, then cleared to be on the field over Belgium's objections. It happened after President Trump talked to the president of FIFA. NPR's Franco Ordonez reports Trump confirmed he asked for a review of the player's red card call.
4: President Trump said he didn't even know what a red card was before the U.S. striker, Florin Balogun, received one, which would have caused Balogun to be suspended for an elimination game against Belgium.
5: When I found out, I said, you got to be kidding. This guy just hands up, okay, your best player is not going to play next week or in the next game. I said, wow, that's a lot of power. That's terrible.
4: Trump downplayed his intervention, but the decision to suspend the red card and allow Balogun to play has triggered even greater controversy over FIFA's disciplinary actions and raised more questions about political influence, considering Trump's close relationship with the FIFA president. Franco Ordonez, NPR News, The White House.
3: The campaign for the Democratic candidate for Senate in Maine, Graham Platner, is denying allegations of sexual assault that were reported by Politico. Story alleges that 5 years ago, Platner forced a woman he was dating to have sex with him despite her repeated objections. NPR has not independently verified the allegations. A new federal lawsuit argues the Department of Homeland Security violated the First Amendment rights of a New York man. More from NPR's Jude Jaffe Block.
6: The Foundation for Individual Rights and Expression, or FIRE, filed the lawsuit on behalf of David Strever of Rochester, New York. Back in January, Strever wrote a critical email to Todd Lyons, the former acting director of ICE. 5 months later, federal agents with Homeland Security investigations showed up at Strever's door and later at his airport hotel. They left a warning notice that said his email message may have been an illegal threat. The lawsuit argues Strever's message was protected by the First Amendment and DHS's actions violated his rights. DHS said in a statement that ICE investigates all credible threats towards its employees and officers and does not comment on ongoing investigations. Jude Jaffe Block, NPR News.
3: New Jersey officials say at least 19 people died from heat-related problems during last week's nationwide heat wave. NPR's Alejandra Barunda reports.
7: State Health Commissioner Dr. Raynard Washington says many of those who died were found in their homes without air conditioning. Others were outside or in parked cars. Washington says the heat hit many different kinds of people.
8: It's important to note that the age ranges for these individuals were not just the elderly. There were folks who were younger adults.
7: Heat kills more people every year in the U.S. than any other kind of weather disaster. And it's likely that even more people died last week from heat.
3: That's NPR's Alejandra Barunda reporting. It's NPR News. as some people deal with the physical health impacts of the intense heat wave that covered much of the United States over the weekend. Studies show that high temperatures also pose health risks to people with pre-existing mental health conditions. The heat can exacerbate mental health symptoms, and some psychiatric medicines become less effective in high temperatures. Experts recommend talking with their treatment team to decide how best to address potential issues and taking the right precautions, such as staying indoors and hydrated. The Trump administration could soon make popular peptide therapies more available. The injectables are promoted for wellness and longevity, but Biden-era restrictions have largely kept them off the market. Later this month, an FDA panel will make recommendations on whether to change that. NPR's Will Stone reports.
9: These peptides are not FDA approved and have not been studied in large, rigorous trials with humans. They're often touted for injury recovery, muscle growth, metabolism, and more. But compounding pharmacies in the U.S. haven't been legally allowed to offer them. Sean Norian is CEO of Empower Pharmacy, one of the peptide makers, hoping the FDA will open up the market again.
10: I think the FDA would much rather see these medications sourced from regulated entities instead of patients being forced to go to unregulated sources.
9: The FDA's own scientists have come out against doing this because of a lack of evidence. A committee charged with making recommendations on some of the most popular peptides will meet later this month. Will Stone, NPR News.
3: The Dow's closed up 135 points at 53,035. It's NPR.
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12: This is your South Texas weather update. Sun's lighting up the sky like the 4th of July, even with a surprise shower earlier in Corpus Christi today. Right now across the region, temperatures in the 90s and triple digits. We've got a mix of cloudy and clear skies across the region, and that will be the theme as well for the evening, as temperatures will start off in the 80s. We'll see those drop down to the mid to upper 70s. I'm Rob Boskamp, and that is your South Texas weather update. It's now time for the Texas Standard.
13: No matter where you are, it's Texas Standard time on this 6th day of July. Hope your Independence Day weekend was a good one. Not so great for many of our fellow Americans up and down the eastern seaboard, where the heat created disruption at July 4th events, forcing widespread cancellations. Here in the Lone Star State, conditions were much closer to typical July weather. By now, most of us know the routine for this time of year. We watch the thermometer, we bring along lots of water, do what we can for the mosquitoes, and think twice about how long the potato salad's been sitting in the sun. But as you may have heard, there's something else more serious public health officials are watching, and none of the aforementioned precautions are likely to have much effect. Texas is one of at least 17 states and one of the hardest hit by an intestinal parasite known as Cyclospora. Investigators at the Centers for Disease Control still haven't identified the source, and while this intestinal bug seems to be rarely life-threatening, it can make people miserable for days or even weeks. The good news is this isn't the kind of illness easily passed from person to person. For more, we're joined by Dr. Catherine Troisi, a professor of epidemiology at UT Health Houston School of Public Health. Dr. Troisi, welcome back.
14: Thank you.
13: What do we know about this parasite, and how does this illness compare to what one might consider a run-of-the-mill stomach bug?
14: So we know that we are seeing an increased number of cases of Cyclospora. The disease is called cyclosporiasis. We do see this every summer. It spread through contaminated food and water. This outbreak seems, as I said, we're seeing more cases than we usually see, widespread throughout the country, and it's usually linked to one food source, contaminated spinach, raspberries, cilantro. But we don't know what this is linked to. In fact, we think that it's not just one source, contaminated food source. It may be several.
13: I'm reluctant to do this. I don't know whether folks are eating or anything right now, so heads up here, folks. But the symptom that's getting the headlines is explosive diarrhea. What distinguishes this illness in terms of the symptoms, and when should someone call a doctor instead of just trying to write it out?
14: Yeah, so watery diarrhea, explosive diarrhea is the most common symptom. Also, loss of appetite, weight loss, cramping and bloating associated with the diarrhea. You may have nausea and fatigue. If you are sick, it is important to contact your healthcare provider because the illness can be treated with antibiotics, and left untreated, particularly in the elderly, the very young, people with immunocompromising diseases, it can be quite serious. Although, as you mentioned, deaths are rare.
15: In terms of spread, I mentioned that this isn't spread, you know, for instance, from person to person. But I think people may be wondering, practically speaking, what can I do to lower the likelihood that I could get hit by this parasite? What would you tell them?
14: Yeah, there are a couple things you can do. One is to wash your hands when you're cooking. Even fresh fruits and vegetables, wash your hands. I mean, you should always do that. So that should be a given. When you are preparing raw foods, and I should mention that heating does kill the parasite, so it's really uncooked food that we're concerned about. Wash fruit and vegetables under running water. It may help to use a little bit of lemon juice or vinegar, something acidic, to wash the fruits and vegetables. You know, you can buy in the store pre-washed lettuce and salads, and they say that

0: I was thinking, since this does seem to be so closely linked to produce, we don't know for sure. It could be water, for example. But if you're an average Texan, you're going out to buy groceries today, is there anything you should do differently, or is washing produce and taking these steps that you describe enough?
1: Well, again, it's not 100% guaranteed, particularly with fruits like raspberries, how they're faceted and the parasite can hide in the, you know, those cracks and crevices. In fact, we've had outbreaks in Houston due to contaminated raspberries. Typically, these foods, not always, but typically are imported from other countries. And so if you wanted to be really, you know, if you are really concerned about this, particularly if you're at high risk, those groups I mentioned, you might want to avoid imported foods. But that's difficult nowadays. A lot of our food is imported.
0: We've been speaking with Dr. Catherine Troisi, a professor of epidemiology at UT Health Houston School of Public Health. Dr. Troisi, thank you so much for this update and the practical tips. We certainly do appreciate it.
1: Nice to talk to you.
0: When applied to weeds, the herbicide known as dicamba can be highly effective, but it is also highly controversial because it can drift in the wind, affecting crops miles away, and there's been a tug of war over liability and regulation. As Harvest Public Media's Will Bauer reports, the EPA released new rules earlier this year, but there are serious doubts over how effective those rules will be.
2: On Kevin Johnson's farm in eastern Illinois near the Indiana border, weeds can be a really big issue. He and his family grow corn and soybeans, and they care a lot about the soil. Instead of tilling the field to kill weeds, Johnson relies on a mixture of herbicides, including dicamba.
3: We have to have every tool in the toolbox. Weeds are not getting easier to kill.
2: Dicamba is a potent weed killer, but the problem with this herbicide is that some crops are extremely sensitive to it. Grapes, tomatoes, and some trees can all be killed. Even soybeans and cotton that have not been genetically modified are at risk. Dicamba can drift in the wind, and after it's been sprayed above a certain temperature, it can vaporize and travel for miles. Aaron Hager is a weed science professor at the University of Illinois.
4: It's never really a question about if we'll see the symptomology of off-target movement. We just don't know how extensive it'll be because we can't really predict what the temperature is going to be.
2: And that's why Hager says dicamba can be such a contentious topic, even among farmers.
4: You know, the dicamba mindset among end users or non-end users was like the 2016 presidential election. You were in one camp or the other, and if you weren't in my camp, you were wrong.
2: The EPA calls the new regulations for spraying dicamba on cotton and soybeans the strongest ever. Hager says in some ways they are stricter. For example, they don't allow dicamba to be sprayed if it's hotter than 95 degrees. But the EPA also dropped rules that prevented it from being applied after June. Purdue University weed scientist Tommy Butts says farmers need to control weeds, but he has mixed feelings about dicamba.
5: We have to do certain strategies to reduce drift, which are really important, but then that's also shooting our weed control in the foot, and so we're losing here too. So that's why I say I always have a love-hate relationship with it right now, because we're stuck in the middle with a lot of balancing acts, and there's no good answer across the board.
2: Even outside the agricultural community, dicamba can be a problem. In some rural towns, the signs of dicamba drift are apparent if you know where to look.
6: Once you see it, you can't unsee it.
2: In a public park in Tilden, Illinois, Kim Ernpitcher has noticed the leaves on the bur oak trees are curled and cupped around the edges.
6: They're also just misshapen. You can see that even some of the tips are folded and some of them are severely stunted.
2: Ernpitcher is the director of Ecological Health for Prairie Rivers Network, a conservation nonprofit. She's been documenting drift damage across Illinois for 9 years now. She says dicamba stresses trees and even kills others. Previous iterations of the EPA rules, called labels, have been shot down in federal court, and Ernpitcher doesn't expect these new rules to break the cycle.
6: Over and over, the courts have dealt with this issue, and we've had extremely technical, long labels to follow, and it's still causing injury, and it's really frustrating to see it come back.
2: Back on the farm in eastern Illinois, Johnson says he's sympathetic to those with concerns about dicamba.

0: dicamba. He and his neighbors plant dicamba-resistant soybeans in adjacent fields to avoid drift problems. To him, the key comes down to communication.
1: And I think we're getting better to that, but up until that point, I don't think everybody was having a conversation. We wave at each other, stuff like that, as neighbors, but you got to have those conversations. Nobody loves those conversations, but you got to have those conversations.
0: Johnson says he wishes there was a better chemical to use, but for now, they have to work with what they have. I'm Will Bauer, Harvest Public Media.
2: Harvest Public Media is a collaboration of public media newsrooms in the Midwest and Great Plains, including the Texas Standard. Audience and Engagement Editor Wells Dunbar joins us now with a first look at the talk of Texas on this Monday. Happy Monday, Wells.
3: Happy Monday to you as well, David. Well, here's the question. What's the most unforgettable natural experience you've had in Texas? Yes, inspired by the arrival of summer, we're thinking about the outdoors impact on us. Maybe it's been watching a massive thunderstorm roll in, or maybe maybe coming face-to-face with wildlife you weren't expecting. Been there a couple times. Or even taking a trip to an unbelievable swimming hole or rounding a bend in the road to discover a breathtaking view. Whatever it was, we want to hear the story in your own words. It's easy enough to do. Just grab your smartphone, head to texasstandard.org, tap the record button, and tell us about that unforgettable moment outdoors in Texas, because we are looking to share your story on air later this week as part of the Talk of Texas. Again, that's texasstandard.org/talk. And we can't wait to hear your story. We're already beginning to hear from plenty of folks about that stuff. So I'll be back with more of what our friends and listeners are already sharing later in the show. Again, but get that voicemail in at texasstandard.org/talk. I'll be back with more later in the show, David.
2: Well, Zunbar with the Talk of Texas. You know, back in the 50s and 60s, Texas first waged war against the New World screwworm and won, at least for a while. As you may have heard, they're back, but the winners of wars have a funny way of rewriting our memory. Take the lowly fire ant. We'll talk about that as the Standard continues.
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0: I'm Jason Mellard from the Center for Texas Music History at Texas State University. This week in Texas music history, a singing cowgirl and country music trailblazer is born in South Texas. Kathy Dell was born July 9, 1932 in Cuero, a crossroads town of the coastal bend that nurtured interesting musical experiences in Dell's early years. The town's first commercial radio station, KCFH, arrived on the scene in 1949, Dell's senior year of high school, and she helped launch it with her own daily program. Dell encouraged early disc jockeys to introduce her as the Sweet 16 singing sweetheart of KCFH. Her show was a local hit, complete with yodeling and her own rendition of Patsy Montana's I Wanna Be a Cowboy's Sweetheart, a song that would go on to be her trademark anthem. Alongside her music, Dell competed in rodeos, becoming well-known on the all-girls pro-rodeo circuit by the early 1950s. While riding competitively and traveling in rodeo exhibitions as far afield as Cuba and Panama, she simultaneously crafted her singing cowgirl persona on local radio. In 1954, she moved to Austin and fronted a band called the Colorado River Boys, singing and playing guitar at popular country venues in the city such as the Skyline Club and Split Rail. Over the next 40 years, Dell put together an eclectic performance repertoire, ranging from classic country to pop songs of the day, a strategy that secured gigs sometimes six nights a week. In contrast to other women country artists of her day, Dell managed all parts of her career on her own. She was completely and confidently self-made at a time when it was expected for women artists to defer to male managers and producers. In the late 1960s and early 1970s, Dell was asked to join country bands across the state, such as the Country Kings and the Cherokee Cowboys, Ray Price's former band. She formed a new group in 1976 called Rawhide, playing on the English translation of Cuero, and began to incorporate elements of Tejano music into her performances. A successful and prolific gigging musician, Kathy Dell exhibited a pioneering spirit and unconventional accomplishments in a male-dominated field throughout her career. You can hear music from the Lone Star State 24/7 on the Texas Music Experience at tmx.fm. For the Texas Standard, I'm Jason Mellard.
1: And you are listening to the Texas Standard. As you've likely heard by now, the New World screwworm is back in Texas. Agricultural leaders warned these parasitic flies could harm pets and ravage the state's cattle industry. But Texas has been through this before, and not just with screwworms, with lots of invasive species. KUT's Katie McAfee has a story of how scientists reined in one pest that many people might not realize as invasive, which posed a real threat.
2: It was the early 1990s. Research scientist Rob Plows was driving a rental van down I-35. He had precious cargo in the back seat, plastic trays filled with hundreds of thousands of red imported fire ants.
3: And suddenly I put my hand on the back of my neck and I realized that all the fire ants had escaped out of the trays and they were all swarming on the inside of the truck.
2: Plows had made this trip many times before, and he had a contingency plan for this sort of thing. If there was a small escape, he'd use a little bit of ethanol to kill any ants that got out. Only, this wasn't a small escape. He had to douse the whole van.
3: The problem was that after 5 minutes of spraying with alcohol, I had consumed more alcohol than the ants had. So I had to sleep at the side of the road until I felt good enough to be able to drive back.
2: He took it easy for a few hours, and then cleaned the van out as best he could. But fire ants are extremely hard to get rid of, so when it was time to return the van to the rental place...
3: The guy came out to have a look and check the mileage and everything, and there were still ants just pouring out of the air vents and things.
2: Plows may have caused a fire ant infestation, but he was actually trying to prevent them. He was one of the few scientists at UT Austin's Breckenridge Field Laboratory working to eradicate them in the 80s and 90s. Because fire ants might seem as Texan as two-step, but they're actually invasive. They first arrived on a ship from South America to Mobile, Alabama in the 1930s. Back then, sailors used dirt to keep ships balanced when they were traveling without cargo. When they unloaded the dirt, they unknowingly deposited hundreds, maybe thousands, of what would later be named the red imported fire ant onto and into American soil. From there, they began a relentless migration across the American South. Within a few decades, they made it to Texas, much to the chagrin of ranchers, homeowners, and anyone walking barefoot.
4: A tiny ant called the fire ant, because of its sickening sting, has become a big problem for Texans.
5: At that point in the 1980s, fire ants were a big thing in the news. People were running for Texas Ag Commissioner on the platform of Let's Eradicate Fire Ants.
2: That's Larry Gilbert, a professor of integrative biology at UT. He says in South America, fire ants evolved alongside natural predators to keep them in check. But they had no natural enemies in the U.S., so they spread across Texas like syrup on a plate, killing baby cattle, spoiling crops, and shorting out electrical equipment.
5: Not to mention the fact that a certain fraction of the population are just deathly allergic to fire ants.
2: A very small fraction, less than 0.1%, according to the National Library of Medicine. But the threat was enough for Texas leaders to wage war against fire ants. They set up quarantine sites. They encouraged residents to douse fire ant mounds with insecticides and report sightings to their county health department. Texas spent more than $1 billion a year fighting them, according to one estimate. None of it was working. Gilbert says it felt like you could walk across Texas on fire ant mounds, a genetic mutation that researchers believe occurred after red imported fire ants came to the U.S. made them particularly hard to eradicate.
5: We had a form of the fire ant, which is the multiple queen form, where you can have as many as 100 queens or more in a colony.
2: These queens are constantly reproducing, laying over 1,000 eggs a day in some cases. The population spread too fast to be tamed with chemicals. Even if the pesticides worked, Gilbert says it wouldn't have been a long-term solution. They caused too much harm to the rest of the ecosystem. Gilbert wanted to find a sustainable solution.
5: And so the next step was, let's go to South America and see why these things aren't considered a pest there.
2: In the early 90s, Gilbert got on a plane to Brazil with Plows, the rental van guy, and a few other researchers. In the Brazilian countryside, they noticed something peculiar. Fire ants were still one of the dominant ants in the ecosystem.
5: But in a field the size of a football field, you might have 5 or 6 species of these little flies that attack the fire ants and cause great chaos.
2: The great chaos goes like this. A tiny fly swoops in, injects an egg into a fire ant, paralyzes it, and flies away. The egg hatches, and the larva eventually burrows into the ant's head falls off, and it dies. The flies don't just kill fire ants, they also make it more difficult for them to forage for food. Gilbert says the discovery was one of the first promising biological controls for the fire ant, and they had to take advantage of it. His team brought back several species of the flies to Austin. It took decades, but he says,
5: we've naturalized about 4 species of these flies in Texas, and most places you go, like if you go out here and kick a mound, you'll get 2 different species of the flies coming to attack the ants.
2: Gilbert can't say for sure if his research helped reduce the fire ant population in Texas, but he's pretty convinced.
5: We get congratulations from ranchers saying, wow, you know, since the flies got here, I'm seeing more quail, or I'm starting to see lizards, I'm starting to see this and that.
2: He says fire ants aren't ravaging the state like they used to, but they'll never be fully eradicated from Texas. Attention has been turned to newer invasive pests. African grasses, the cactus moth, the New World screwworm. The only thing left to do is watch where you step. I'm Katie McAfee in Austin.
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0: From the Texas Newsroom, I'm Matt Harab. Texas is leading the nation in proposed natural gas power plants built to serve AI data centers, according to a new report. Our Emmanuel Rivas reports the projection is raising concerns about pollution and public health.
1: Texas accounts for 32 proposed gas-fired power plants built to directly supply electricity to AI data centers, according to a new Environmental Integrity Project report. Jen Dugan with the EIP says the projects could increase greenhouse gas emissions and other air pollutants as electricity demand continues to grow.
2: Where data centers are built, they should be powered by clean energy, including solar farms and wind turbines with ample battery storage systems for when weather conditions are poor. They should not be powered with dirty gas or coal.
1: The report calls for more public oversight and renewable energy sources as projects move through the permitting process. I'm Emmanuel Rivas in Dallas.
0: Governor Abbott marked the one-year anniversary of the deadly Hill Country floods over the weekend by speaking to a gathering of people in Kerrville.
3: The names that we carry in our hearts today are not just names. They're fathers and mothers, children, neighbors, souls who love this place as much as we do. They must never be forgotten.
0: Abbott's speech was part of the remembrances to the victims killed during the July 4th floods. Of the 139 lives lost during the floods, 119 were from Kerr County. The Trump administration's immigration crackdown is taking a toll on many military veterans and their family members. Our Andrew Schneider reports that Immigration and Customs Enforcement, or ICE, appears to be showing little consideration of non-citizens' U.S. military service when pursuing enforcement actions.
4: Federal law provides service members with an expedited path to U.S. citizenship, but they still need to take steps to apply. Sean Van Diver, a U.S. Navy veteran and veterans advocate, says many are now finding out they may have waited too long.
5: There used to be prior ICE guidance that treated military service as a significant mitigating factor in deciding whether or not to pursue enforcement. That doesn't mean anything anymore.
4: The Nonpartisan Migration Policy Institute estimates that as of 4 years ago, there were roughly 117,000 veterans in the U.S. who were neither native-born nor naturalized citizens. A spokesperson for the institute says that understates the number of people affected by the crackdown, which is also affecting non-citizen family members of veterans who are citizens. I'm Andrew Schneider in Houston.
0: And I'm Matt Harab in the Texas Newsroom.
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7: 33 minutes past the hour, Texas Standard Time. I'm Laura Rice. It was a big weekend in World Cup play and a heartbreaking one for many fans. The All-Stars helped lead their teams to victory. France's Mbappe, Argentina's Messi, and Norway's Haaland are currently tied for the most number of 2026 World Cup goals at 7. Norway's win knocked out all-time champs Brazil. It was the last World Cup game for Brazilian star Neymar Jr., the all-time leading score for Brazilian men's soccer. Of course, some Texans have had a chance to see World Cup play close to home as Dallas and Houston have hosted games. Houston's home to one of the largest West African populations in the country. Houston Public Media's Sonia Kinyua explored how Houston's African diaspora is unifying around the game.
8: This is the moment Ghana scored the winning goal in its match against Panama. More than 50 Ghanaian fans at Bar Louie in Sugarland erupted into cheers.
9: Soccer is everything. It's a religion.
8: That's Moses Abuchi, a Ghana native who is now living in Houston. For him, this win is bigger than Ghana.
9: It doesn't matter whether it's Ghana is playing, if it's Nigeria is playing, Senegal is playing, you see the other African countries supporting each other.
8: It's a phenomenon that goes far beyond Houston. Nana Ozeapare, a historian of African history at Rice University, says it's a shared identity.
10: So there's a very strong sense of unity and Pan-African ideas when it comes to football.
8: Those sentiments are taking center stage this year. Africa made FIFA World Cup history this year when 10 nations qualified for the tournament. That includes Cape Verde, who made a stunning debut in surprise crowds when they tied with Spain, one of the top-ranked teams. For Nadine White, a Cape Verdean living in Houston, she says the game is finally putting her home on the map.
11: Just to know that a small country can definitely, like, have big dreams, and we can make it no matter what. And it's amazing that this is our first time, and, like, we've gone so far.
8: For the last three World Cup tournaments, there have only been five African countries included. The jump in representation has been decades in the making. Back in 1966, the BBC reported Ghana led a unified boycott protesting FIFA's qualification rules. Until then, FIFA required African contenders to enter a playoff round against winners of Asia or Oceania in order to qualify for the tournament. The boycott finally gave Africa more seats at the table. But when you watch the tournament today, African talent isn't isolated to those national teams. It's everywhere. And Oze Apari says for fans, heritage is the thread that connects them to the players.
10: When they see somebody who, let's just say, was born in Spain or born in England, but their grandparents can be traced to the continent, people on the continent say, oh, that's a Moroccan, that's a Ghanaian, that's a Malawian, because we believe that no matter how far removed you yourself might be physically from that place of home, that you are still one of us, you're still part of us.
8: Manasse Kwete is a native of the Democratic Republic of Congo, now living in Dallas. I met him at the grand opening of the country's pop-up consulate. He says soccer connects many children of immigrants to home.
9: When you have a lot of African countries coming to the U.S., it allows a lot of Africans that have never been to Africa, and even African Americans, to just, you know, pick a country to cheer for, to laugh, to see all type of cultural things. So we are hoping it builds a lot more pride on that cultural heritage.
8: That pride goes beyond the pitch. For many Africans, the World Cup is a chance to change how the continent is often portrayed in the media. Here's Oze Apari again.
10: Oftentimes, Africa is portrayed as a place of squalor, disease, where everyone's trying to leave because everything is so terrible. But I think you look at soccer, when they cover national teams and they show the cities, they show the people happy, celebrating goals together. They show where players are from, the town, the community.
8: The sporting event becomes a global microphone. It's a sentiment echoed by Madar Makobi. Makobi is also a Democratic Republic of Congo native who lives in Indiana. He traveled to Houston for the game.
12: It's bigger than the game. Like, the game, we enjoy it, but I think the game gives us a chance to have a voice that we don't have when it comes to politics. The game just opens up more doors for the rest of us.
8: A voice, he says, that doesn't need translation.
12: Everybody speaks a different language, and I think soccer is a language that connects all of us.
8: I'm Sonia Kinua in Houston.
7: Morocco and Egypt now remain Africa's teams in World Cup play. Meanwhile, there's international controversy over the U.S. men's national team. We discussed on The Standard last week how the team would be missing top scorer Folarin Balogun in its next match. He received a red card and was sent off the pitch and given a one-game suspension, something that's long been part of FIFA's rules. But on Sunday, that decision was reversed after President Trump made a call to FIFA's president. It's the first time this type of World Cup suspension has been overturned in more than six decades. Trump praised FIFA on social media for reversing what he called a great injustice. The U.S. plays Belgium today at 7 Central. We'll be following along here on the Texas Standard.
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0: You've got it tuned to the Texas Standard. I'm Laura Rice. Vogue magazine, as you probably know, highlights fashion, beauty, and culture. Celebrities including Zendaya, Harry Styles, and Beyoncé have all graced the cover. In Vogue magazine's summer issue, out now, a feature called Lone Star State of Mind, Snapshots of Texas Today, highlights rodeo riders, ranchers, church choirs, cowboys, marching bands, and many more aspects of Texas. It's part of the issue's celebration of America's 250th anniversary. Naomi Elisay is Fashion Market Director for Vogue. Naomi, welcome.
1: Thank you. Thank you, Laura. I'm so happy to be on.
0: And Morgan Sinesi is Vogue's Global Talent Director. Morgan, thank you for joining us.
2: Thank you for having us. This is wonderful.
0: All right. The first couple of questions I have here are sort of a jump ball. So why Texas?
2: We kind of started this journey about exploring America and the 250th anniversary this summer. And we started, honestly, with like five states, and we were going to do a road trip and hit a bunch of different notes. And as we did more and more research about places, people, things that we could find, we kind of like honed into Texas, and it became the only state we covered and the entire basis of the story.
0: What was it about Texas that you think sort of needed the most attention?
2: I mean, definitely the multiculturalism that exists there. I'm from Texas. I'm from San Antonio. And me and a few other people that were involved in this that know the state well were able to kind of talk through. There's these different pockets that exist, these really large cities that exist, but that are also so different and offer so many different things. And so with that, our exploration kind of just continued to grow, and we started finding all these different people and places to highlight.
0: Morgan, can you explain the process of selecting people for projects? I mean, in this, some are models, others are related to models, others are just everyday Texans.
2: For this one particularly, we were looking for models who were from Texas, Erin Wasson being one of them, who is a veteran model who has been in this industry for years and is very open about her relationship with Texas, being from outside of Dallas and loving her relationship with the state and her city, and, you know, living anywhere from New York to Paris to most recently the south of France, but always returning home to Texas. And so those particular stories were important. Sarah Grace is another woman who's in the story who's from Texas, was kind of plucked out of obscurity there, and so has a good story to tell. And Ruth as well, with her family, first generation immigrants living in Dallas, had a really important story to tell as well.
0: I want to ask about what specific photo of Ruth and her family. You took them to the sort of the Borderlands area around Big Bend National Park, and there's the family in the Rio Grande, right? Can you talk about that moment? I mean, that might not have been part of their physical journey, but what did it mean to have them there as immigrants themselves?
2: I think it's a very sensitive subject, but a very important one. We all know what's happening at the border, and for a family like that, feels at home and feels like this is where they belong and where their place is, to get closer and closer to actually such a majestic and beautiful place, but also have to think about all these other things that are existing and happening around there that maybe pertains to them and their family, was a bittersweet moment for everyone, I think.
1: Just Ruth and her family, and just how her presence just quietly carries that story of what Morgan is saying of the Sudanese diaspora and also just immigration in this country, while also having it at Big Bend, where so many of these national parks are just being stripped of their resources. It really is able to cover both of these topics in a way that felt very true. It just felt so powerful. But also when you look at the video of Ruth with her family and just how beautifully connected they are, it just feels like such an honest weave into the story and speaks back to the Texan culture.
0: Well, Naomi, we can't talk to Vogue and not talk about the fashion. Can you talk about the wardrobe, the dresses, and the other materials that you selected for this?
1: Yeah, absolutely. You know, it's like a lot of this we relied to knowing who the talent was. So who's going to be the characters casted here, and how do we want to portray them? And Carlos had a pretty strong vision of ensuring Carlos Nazario, the stylist of the shoot, had a strong vision of ensuring that the characters, the people, the real Texans, the real talent that were being featured were just like an elevated version of themselves. It's still capturing the essence of who they are and what they represent, but also making a statement with the designers that we use. So all of the summer issue featured American designers. You get to layer in designers that speak to the zeitgeist of America right now, and that's someone like a Willy Chavarria, a Rachel Scott, an Emily Bodie. It then ties back all of the fashion to the same idea of like bringing it back to how Texans are prideful, they're culturally rich, they're talented. You know, it anchors them to be the center of the story, while then keeping them elevated through the clothes that they're wearing on their bodies.
0: Well, you write Texas is rewriting the American narrative. How would you all describe that?
1: I just say we didn't want to illustrate an idea of Texas as like, you know, just the idea. We wanted to really document the people that were actually living it, right? Different backgrounds, different talents, what they bring into the richness of the history of Texas. It's really about the people who are quietly, say, authoring what America looks like right now. You know, you have the TSU marching band, the ranchers, the designers, the Black cowboys, all of these people that you could put it all in one frame, and then you're not just looking at one stereotype, you're looking at America, and that's really what Texas represents, because it's such a brilliant state where you can have so many different creatives and different people in it that are then, you know, creating their own stories.
0: Anything you'd add, Morgan?
2: Again, being from Texas, there's such a stereotype, I would say, that exists. Even some of our team members who took this trip with us were kind of like, you know, I would never think I necessarily wanted to be in Texas or visit Texas. And I promised them they would have a different opinion when they left this shoot. And they did. We have a history of being a certain way, even though other things existed. It was very one note for a long time. But I think what's happening in Texas is changing every day. The culture is changing every day, and it's a great place. That's the way I always describe it.
3: I love Texas. My husband's from Texas. A lot of
2: Wait, I didn't know that.
3: People.
2: Where Dallas. Where is he from? Oh, I didn't know. Amazing.
0: Texas touches everybody in a lot of ways.
2: It really does. All roads lead back to Texas.
3: Exactly.
0: Naomi Elise is Fashion Market Director for Vogue, and Morgan Sinesi is Vogue's Global Talent Director. This feature in the magazine's summer issue is called Lone Star State of Mind, Snapshots of Texas Today. Thank you both again for joining us.
3: Oh, thank you.
2: Thanks for having us. Yeah, this is nice.
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1: It's the Texas Standard. I'm David Brown. A year ago, on July 4th, a group of protesters gathered outside an ICE facility in Prairieland in North Texas. They chanted and shot off fireworks, which they said were meant to support those detained inside. At least two people damaged cars and spray-painted structures within the property, but the incident escalated when one among the group fired a gun at an Alvarado police lieutenant, hitting the officer in the shoulder. In recent weeks, nine people have been sentenced for the incident. Here to tell us more, Toluwani Osibamowo, who has been following this issue for our partner station KERA in North Texas. Toluwani, welcome back.
2: Hey there.
1: Can you give us the rundown of these charges and the sentences so far?
2: Yes. So the shooter in this case, Benjamin Song, was convicted of attempted murder along with some firearms charges, and then along with several other defendants, convicted of rioting, providing material support to terrorism, use of an explosive, and conspiracy to use an explosive. And in this case, the explosive was fireworks. And so that got Song 100 years in prison. For other people who didn't pull guns but were at Prairieland or involved in planning, they got up to 70. Meanwhile, we had some guilty plea defendants who got up to 15 years. But the youngest defendant, who did damage property at Prairieland but pleaded guilty, got just 22 months.
1: Some critics have felt that the charges and the sentences are intense. What have you been hearing from experts about the judge's choices here?
2: One of the first comparisons that we saw in terms of how this case was going to be prosecuted was to January 6th. And one of the defendant's attorneys at sentencing did bring up the sentences of those arrested at January 6th. The longest sentence there, as we might recall, was 22 years for Enrique Tarrio, the former leader of the Proud Boys. And he was later pardoned pretty soon after President Trump took office for his second term. Supporters and attorneys of the defendants have certainly criticized this prosecution and their sentences as being egregiously long and as a form of political prosecution for specifically their left-wing beliefs. Terrorism charges tend to bump up the potential sentence that someone can face. And so because they were convicted of that charge, even though it didn't necessarily have anything to do with belonging to a specific terrorist group or believing in a certain belief, that automatically made the sentences for these folks a lot graver.
1: I've heard it said that this case was unique in how the government pursued accusations of Antifa membership for the accused. Could you explain that and how that has played into the sentencing so far, according to experts?
2: Well, authorities have argued since the beginning that this was a coordinated attack and an ambush motivated by the defendant's anti-ICE, anti-Trump, and generally anti-government beliefs that has been put under this umbrella of the term Antifa or anti-fascist. While this case was going on, Trump designated Antifa as a domestic terrorist organization, which is something that's never been done before. And then these defendants were charged with that providing material support to terrorism charge, which, like I said, legally does not have much to do with the Antifa argument. Then you fast forward to trial. The government presented literature, posters, weapons, and other gear recovered that they say proved that this was a group of far-left militants. And then, of course, defense attorneys argued that Antifa is an ideology, not a group someone can be a part of. But the jury did convict on that providing material support to terrorism charge. That conviction was key to ensuring that sentencing was a little bit heavier for folks because it is a terrorism charge on paper.
1: What about appeals? What are you hearing on that front?
2: Yeah, so at least five defendants have now appealed, including Song, the shooter. They are appealing to the Fifth Circuit Court of Appeals, which has several Trump appointees, and legal observers have regarded it as one of the most conservative federal appeals courts in the country. Everyone is kept pretty quiet about on what grounds they will appeal, but we already know that certain turning points in the trial, like the mistrial during jury selection and the judge barring Song from using the self-defense argument during trial, will probably feature in their arguments and reasons why these folks want their convictions overturned.
1: Toluwani Osibamowo reports for our partners at KERA North Texas. Toluwani, thanks so much for the update.
2: Thank you.
1: And you are listening to the Texas Standard. You know what that signal means, right? Our audience and engagement editor, Wells Dunbar, is back with more of the Talk of Texas. Interesting subject this week, Wells.
3: Yeah, we're definitely having some fun with this one because, you know, summer has a way of getting us outside. We're talking days at the river, long drives down a country road, all those things that can translate into one of those Texas moments you never forget. That's what we're talking about this week with the Talk of Texas. What are the most unforgettable natural experiences you've had in Texas? And we're getting some good responses across a couple of different platforms. Posted this one up to Reddit as well and getting some interesting responses there. One Redditor gives us a nice rundown of their favorite places, including Big Bend, the Hill Country, the Piney Woods, and next up, Palo Duro. Another Redditor shares a fascinating, great memory here from a first visit to East Texas. They recall the first time they drove into Martin Dees Jr. State Park. The Redditor says, "I'm from San Antonio, and I'd never been to that part of Texas." I think we're talking East Texas here. The forests, swamps, and wildlife just intrigued me. The first thing I saw when we pulled into our campsite, a gator swimming right behind it. It was a wonderful week, and I didn't want to leave. I think some people might feel a little differently once that gator got spotted. But yeah, I mean, that one's, you know, as a Central Texas and East and West Texas kid myself, yeah, I've never really experienced that whole, like, Piney Woods vibe. So that does sound fascinating. And just a reminder.
1: Stay with you.
3: Yeah. A reminder of just, like, the crazy diversity of natural experiences we do have. So we're looking to hear about those moments in the outdoors. You don't forget, we're talking thunderstorms, wildlife encounters, swimming holes, of course. We've got our reservation to the Blue Hole coming up here this summer, of course, as well. Mm-hmm. So excited about that one. So we're just looking to hear whatever you got to say about this topic, because there is a lot and it's a fun one. So easy enough to do here. Record your story at texasstandard.org/talk, because we are looking to share it on air. Just go there on your smartphone, press that record button, put the phone up to your head, and just tell us. Let her rip. Tell us about your most fascinating moments there in the outdoors in Texas. And it could really be any number of things. There's so many beautiful moments, but you know, for me, I'm thinking about like that drive up I-10 back and forth to El Paso and Austin. Just that crazy scenery, the clouds and the mountains. Impeccable stuff. So lots to choose from. Again, go there to texasstandard.org/talk.
1: Audience and engagement editor Wells Dunbar with the Talk of Texas. 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What if the best way to start over was just to dive in? 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

0: obvious places of pharmacies, and then having to ask around in groups because they were either sold out or very expensive or not the kind that they were looking for.
1: A volunteer for the project ended up driving the supplies to Noguero's family. And this, Giro says, is the reality on the ground.
0: There's a saying here of los buenos somos más. You know, the good people, we're the majority.
1: While medical workers do the best they can with the resources they have, she says, it's everyday people who have stepped up to fill the gaps. Meanwhile, Luz Noguero and her family are staying in tents near their home.
2: Yo estoy viva, le doy gracias a Dios por esto. Volvimos a nacer.
1: But I'm alive, thank God, she says. God gave us another chance at life. Dery Buscarin, NPR News, Washington.
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4: Exploring science in the sea. Most parents wouldn't be pleased if you told them that their baby looks nothing like them. But some fish parents might be happy at such a description. The lack of resemblance could make it more likely that their offspring will reach adulthood. The newborns of many fish, squid, and other species look nothing like the adults. These larvae have big fin extensions, transparent bodies, long tendrils, and other odd features. Some of these features make them slower and less maneuverable, so it's harder for them to get away from predators. And some make them easier to see. But the odd appearance may provide a big advantage. The larvae may be mimicking jellyfish or other creatures that are either dangerous or just not worth the effort to catch. So predators leave them alone. A recent study supports that conclusion. Biologists looked at thousands of pictures snapped by divers at night, mainly from a site near Palm Beach, Florida. The images allowed the scientists to see the larvae alive and in their natural environment. Before that, biologists had been limited to seeing mainly colorless, damaged specimens that had been collected in nets and preserved in jars. The pictures showed the larvae of many species of fish and other creatures mingling with jellyfish and other less desirable critters. And there was a striking overall resemblance between the larvae and the noxious animals. So the larvae could be hiding in plain sight, saved by the lack of a family resemblance. Science in the Sea is a production of the University of Texas Marine Science Institute and is on the web at scienceinthesea.org. I'm Holly Brawley.
5: 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I'm Dr. Norbert Herzog.
6: And I'm Dr. David Neisel. One way to gauge the value of COVID-19 vaccines is to calculate how many people would have been sickened and died without them.
7: Just in the U.S., we would have had 1.5 times more infections, nearly 4 times more people hospitalized, 4 times more deaths, and more than $1 trillion in added medical costs.
6: And yet today, the number of people getting COVID-19 vaccine boosters has plummeted, due mostly to conspiracy theories, politics, and misinformation. And the federal government has cut funding for mRNA research by $500 million.
7: That's important because the technology behind COVID vaccines is mRNA, which can be used to make effective and safe vaccines.
6: mRNA is also being used to create personalized cancer vaccines. Before COVID and the success of mRNA vaccines became politicized, federal funding supported mRNA vaccine research for nearly 3 decades at a total cost of $1.5 billion.
7: That's partly why the COVID vaccines were ready in a relatively short time and made in time to save millions of lives around the globe. Defunding it now will stifle the near limitless potential of this technology.
6: The potential of personalized mRNA cancer vaccines to be produced at just $20 a dose could put a big dent in the $200 billion we now spend on traditional cancer treatments each year.
7: We would all benefit by keeping politics out of these decisions and let science experts make them.
8: We are Drs. David Neisel and Norbert Herzog at UTMB and Quinnipiac University, where biomedical discoveries shape the future of medicine. 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
1: This is your South Texas weather update. Sun's lighting up the sky like the 4th of July, even with a surprise shower earlier in Corpus Christi today. Right now across the region, temperatures in the 90s and triple digits. We've got a mix of cloudy and clear skies across the region, and that will be the theme as well for the evening, as temperatures will start off in the 80s. We'll see those drop down to the mid to upper 70s. I'm Rob Boskamp, and that is your South Texas weather update.
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